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2: ABC News, I'm Dave Packard. Lala has strengthened into a hurricane. The storm in the Pacific now bearing down on Hawaii's Big Island. ABC's Melissa Adan reports from Hilo.
3: Lala pounding Hawaii with heavy rains, damaging winds and high surf, bringing the possibility of life-threatening mud and landslides throughout some of the Big Island's steep terrain. About 180 Hawaii National Guard members have been activated to support rescue operations. High water vehicles are also being made available in each county.
2: Hawaiian Electric is reporting nearly 24,000 customers are without power across all the islands. The flood threat is expanding in the Midwest. Officials say at least six people have been killed by powerful storms and flooding in Indiana. Forecasters warn more powerful storms are on the way for the state and the region. A search for survivors and the death toll rising in Indonesia after two powerful earthquakes and several aftershocks, killing at least 47 people and injuring more than 50 others. This is ABC News. Protests and lawsuits are mounting over the Big Bend border wall project in far west Texas. The Trump administration awarded $46 billion to build 200 miles of border wall, mostly just outside of Big Bend National Park. But opponents have filed a federal lawsuit saying the project will irreversibly damage sacred land, ancient archaeological sites, and natural resources. ABC's Chuck Sievertson.
4: Texas State Senator and attorney Roland Gutierrez represents Lapan Apache advocates, who are part of the suit, and says the wall isn't even needed.
5: If you were able to get through that large canyon, you have 200 miles of desert that to get through. And so this is just an impossibility for so many reasons. It's a waste of our tax dollars.
4: The Border Patrol says what people are seeing is survey and design work, not construction, and that it's working to preserve the landscape.
2: In Massachusetts, an investigation underway after a freight train derailment late last night. Multiple cars derailed in Worcester. CSX says five empty rail cars derailed. No injuries were reported. Dave Packer, ABC News.
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2: From the Platte Valley Bank Weather Center, I'm meteorologist Derek Height. A severe thunderstorm watch continues until 9 p.m. tonight. Lows level off around 59, with fog in spots tonight under partly cloudy skies with the chance of severe storms. Winds out of the south, 5 to 10 miles an hour. Slight chance of severe storms and foggy early tomorrow, 81. Currently, it's 72 degrees.
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0: 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But here's the good news. Chapter's services are completely free to you. 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
2: A severe thunderstorm warning has been issued until 6:45 p.m. this evening for Sheridan and Garden counties. This storm has the potential for both large hail and strong straight-line winds. Quarter-size hail and winds up to 60 miles an hour are likely as it pushes east at about 25 miles an hour. For your safety, stay inside and away from windows until the storm passes. Large hail and strong winds can easily shatter glass, causing injury. If you're caught outside, take shelter in a sturdy building or a hardtop car. Tornadic development is also possible with this storm. Take shelter now. From the Rural Radio Storm Center, I'm meteorologist Eric Height.
1: Severe weather coverage from the Platte Valley Bank Storm Center on KNEB. 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
4: From the Platte Valley Bank Weather Center, I'm meteorologist Derek Height. A severe thunderstorm watch continues until 9 p.m. tonight. Lows level off around 59, with fog in spots tonight under partly cloudy skies with a chance of severe storms. Winds out of the south, 5 to 10 miles an hour. Slight chance of severe storms and foggy early tomorrow, 81. Currently, it's 72 degrees.
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4: A new tornado warning has been issued until 7 p.m. this evening for Grant, Garden, and Sheridan counties. Doppler radar has detected strong rotation with this storm, so tornadic development is likely. Again, a tornado warning continues until 7 p.m. this evening for Grant, Garden, and Sheridan counties. Doppler radar has detected strong rotation with this storm, so tornadic development is likely. Bear in mind, this storm also has potential for quarter-size hail. Strong storms continue to affect other portions of our listening area. A severe thunderstorm warning continues for sections of Sheridan and Garden counties until 6:45 p.m. From the Rural Radio Storm Center, I'm meteorologist Derek Height.
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14: Okay, yeah. So here's the deal, Adam. First and foremost, if you went and did this and just wiped everything clean, the problem with your money isn't the high interest. The problem with your money isn't the credit card companies. The problem with your money is you guys. You guys have a car that's almost half of your annual take-home pay. You probably have too much car. You probably can't afford that $35,000 car with what you bring in. You guys have $25,000 in credit card debt. And then this mobile home park that you, for 95. Like, that the habits around your the consumer side of your money, Adam, is not great. Would you agree?
13: Yeah.
14: 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And so that's why part of the process of getting out of debt is selling stuff, working extra, cutting back lifestyle, because what that does is that changes you, Adam. That it's a reminder every single day of the sacrifice because of decisions of digging yourself in a hole. And I say that not to shame you, but there's a part of behavior change that has to occur with your money or you're going to go right back into this whole mess.
13: Now, tell me if I'm wrong here. My mindset was right now we're paying $2,700 a month for all the credit, all the car loan and the mobile home part. If I refinance the house, my payments are going to be $1,500 versus $2,700, and the mobile home park will cash flow $3,000 a month

0: y'all are saying.
1: Yeah.
2: And not only are you going backwards, I just want to paint you a different picture, brother, and because you've thought this out and you've written it down 1,000 times on the back of napkins, on Excel spreadsheets. I just want to give you an alternative vision of your life, dude. Complete and total peace in your house. You and your wife walking through the front door. Y'all don't owe anybody anything. Y'all don't have the fanciest cars in the world, and that's super okay. Y'all don't owe anybody anything. Y'all can do whatever you want, whenever you want, within the limited means y'all have. And if she wants to work more, if she wants to work less, if y'all want to have kids, you can kind of do whatever you want. And you don't have to always be hoping that this deal hits and that this one guy pays his rent because he didn't pay last month and this other guy. You know what I mean? Like, you could Uber and make $1,800 on the side for the headache you have with this mobile home park.
0: Right. I've got good tenants in it, but I know that doesn't last.
2: Here's what I'm going to promise you. You have to decide in your house. As for me and my home, we're not going to borrow money. And then we're going to figure out life with that principle in mind. If it's always on the table and it's always, well, this is going to cash flow this, we're going to move over here, and we're going to slap it up, flip it, and reverse it over here. That's a chaos that happens every day, and you need every card to land on your poker hand, or the whole domino, whole set of dominoes falls over. It's just a wild way to live, man.
1: And after doing this, Adam, for so long, and being able to see the result of so many people who have built wealth, that have actually stayed wealthy, they did it, I'd say, not the get-rich-quick way. It was the slow and methodical.
2: Boring.
1: Yes. And one of the number one things is you get out of debt, because when you don't have debt, your income is your most powerful wealth control. You're able to take your income, and instead of it going to car payments and credit cards or paying on the house and all of this, you guys get to keep that and start investing. You guys get to start making money for you all and not for everybody else. But if you keep playing the debt game and moving debt around, which is what this would be, you put your house at risk for a $35,000, truck or whatever it is, and all this other stuff. And it's not a smart move to take equity out of an asset to be paying for all this stuff. So, what I would do is,
0: so in other words, the $70,000 in debt, if I sold the trailer park, the mobile home park, I would have 170 cash. You're recommending putting the 70,000 towards the debt, and then having 100,000 in the bank, and then everything paid for.
2: The only other thing I would add is, this is just me talking to my brother Adam here. I would sell that car too. It's too much car for y'all.
0: Yeah, I agree. The one thing that complicated this, we just got married and we have a newborn at the house. I've pinched pennies my whole life, and I've got a 2005 Honda Civic with 200,000 miles on it.
2: We
0: have a family car, but maybe we bought too much car.
2: Yeah.
1: What kind of car is it? What's the 35,000?
0: It's a 24 Nissan Rogue.
1: Yeah. The income perspective, it doesn't.
0: Right.
1: You're right on that borderline, Adam. So again, if you sold the mobile home park and wiped everything clean, I would put $100,000 in. I'd probably put it in a brokerage account, and I'd leave it in there and I'd let it grow. And then maybe if you do enjoy the rental business, if you will, of having other properties, you could probably take some of that money and in Greensboro, here in a few years, cash flow a home, fix it up, and rent it. And you guys have two paid for properties at that point. That's taking some rental income if you want to, but that's what I would do. And you guys have a newborn. Your wife may even want to stay home full time. She may not even want to work part time.
2: Just think about coming home to a house with a newborn that's your house in your car.
1: And you got $100,000.
2: You have $100,000 in the bank.
1: Yes, making interest like all day.
2: Like that's peace that you can't even imagine.
1: And you guys are young, Adam. And if you guys want to get back into some of this stuff, you can. Just take your time. And walk your way in it slowly and not use debt as the mechanism at which you buy all this stuff with.

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12: All right, today's question comes from Aaron from Aaron in Wisconsin. 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
11: Oh, no.
12: I was expecting her debt to be half the actual number. The only debt I have is my house. I have $85,000 in a brokerage account and $125,000 in savings that I had earmarked to put toward our house. Oh, brother Aaron. Together we earn about $9,000 a month. How should we approach the debt? Should I have my wife use her income to pay off the debt and not contribute to our monthly living expenses? Or should I offer to pay a lump sum of cash to her dad. I actually think you should go watch Back to the Future 1, get your hands on a DeLorean, go back in time, and unmarry yourselves. Because this is, you're going to be calling my show in a couple of years saying, our marriage is falling apart. And I'm going to be like, yep, we talked earlier, Aaron, and that's the truth. Dude,
11: you kind of suck.
12: Yeah, kind of, you're the worst. The only.
11: Oh my gosh. And I get it. I get people are getting married later. I get people have built up their thing. But you're getting married and you're like, do I choose to put part of my savings? You married her. You're sharing a bet. Like, oh my gosh.
12: And I have cash earmarked for our next house.
11: You make her pay for some of the house too, Aaron?
12: Gosh. Yeah, I think...
11: You knew what you were walking into, Aaron. And if it made you mad, you shouldn't have married her.
12: Yeah, he says, I was expecting her debt to be half. The only way I'll have some grace and compassion for you, brother, is if she lied to your
11: face.
12: That's
11: fair. That's fair.
12: And then y'all got to deal with that, because that's a big deal. If she promised you it's 35 grand, then when y'all got married, you started looking at each other's bills. But y'all have an income. And this is going to make people uncomfortable. Y'all have $125,000 in savings earmarked for what y'all decide is your next big move as a new couple, as a family unit, as two people who created the secret world called marriage, right? Y'all have $85,000 in a brokerage account. And until you get that through your head, brother, y'all going to be roommates. Y'all going to be running parallel lives. And you're going to go one way, and she's going to go another.
11: And it will always be tit for tat at that point.
12: Always. Scorekeeping.
11: I made this. She made that. Well, she spent... I mean, it will be that.
12: I need you to Venmo me for Taco Bell, because I paid last time.
11: Yes. Oh, man. Now, I will say, if she sucks with money, and she doesn't care, and she spends it... Like, right? It's so much more. It's not the numbers that bother me. It's the attitudes behind it. So if she is terrible, and you feel like I can't trust her in that, that's one thing.
12: That's not what I'm hearing.
11: No, but it feels like you're sitting on top of this mountain, Aaron, Aaron.
12: And you're staring, you're casting down, like looking down your nose at this.
11: I cannot believe, but me over here.
12: This lesser person who got a student loan.
11: Blah.
12: No, actually, I actually think your plan is actually pretty good. I think she should have to just work the debt off, and you can just pay her part of the light bill for a couple of. Come on, man. You're married.
11: What if you like play out if we because we have strong opinions on this side and people get mad at us all the time, but it is what it is. What if our opinions were that strong on the other side and we're like, you're right, Aaron. You make her, you she still has to pay her end of the deal though. Like she still has to pay half the bills, and she may not make it. She may have to borrow money from you, Aaron. like if you go down that road, that
12: play it out how ridiculous
11: crazy.
12: It is.
11: It's crazy.
12: Play it out.
11: And you're married, people.
12: Are you gonna evict her?
11: Yeah, what are you gonna do?
12: You gonna evict her? She has to pay her light bill?
11: What if she has to pay interest?
12: You gonna turn her lamp off? Like on her, like you're gonna like
11: she's not allowed to use her nightstand.
12: Put little
11: lamp.
12: Plastic plates over her plug so she can't charge her phone? Like, what are you going to actually do, dude? Like, when y'all go out to eat, like, I'm going on a date tonight. Oh, you can't afford your plate?
11: Sorry. Hmm. Good luck. Have fun with the free bread.
12: Yeah, we'll go to Olive Garden so you can have the breadsticks.
11: And I'm going to get a glass of wine. Yeah. And you can't afford
12: you're gonna
11: it.
12: You're going to Venmo me $9 for the tip. Come on, man. Like, play it out. Play it out. It doesn't... Y'all need to have one checking account. Y'all get in... sit at a table. And by the way, I'm being ugly. Y'all aren't working on y'all's budget. You handed her a budget and said, this is how we're going to live, and I get to have a right to say that because you're shameful with money. Don't be that guy. Sit down and ask, what kind of world do we want to co-create together? What do we want to build together? Where do we want to end up in 5 years, 10 years, 20 years? And have that discussion and then live in reality, and y'all both get there. And by the way, here's what really pisses me off about this. Dude, you could... clear your household. Y'all could clear your household debt right this second. And you'd still have 85 grand in one account and what, $45,000 in another account? You know what that would make you? Way ahead of the game still. And your wife would have her education. Her car would be y'all's, and we'd be good to go.
11: And you start from there. Yep.
12: Like if this was, we don't have any money and we're broke, what do we do? I get that. You have a lot of money, man. So, anyway,
11: No, and I think part of what we see with conflict in money and marriage, because we do that, the money and marriage, we can get away.
12: We have a few tickets left, October 22nd through 24th. Yep. It's the best marriage event on planet Earth, and it sells out every time. It will sell out, but if you, I think there's still a few tickets left. Get online and get them.
11: Yeah, go to RamseySolutions.com and check out those tickets and come spend the weekend. But one of the attitudes that we kind of see that can start to really, I mean, I think create a lot of resentment and erodes intimacy in a marriage is that superiority complex.
12: Yes.
11: With money that someone, well, I make more, and because I make more, I get to make, I have more voting rights, if you will. Or I didn't take out, it's her debt, and so she needs to deal with it over here. I didn't do that. Or he, right, whatever it is, there's this feeling of I'm better with money. And automatically it puts the other spouse in a position of, I guess I'm not great at it. I'm going to let them just do it, and I'll just take the crumbs off the table of what's left. Not even from a financial perspective, but an emotional, like, okay, I'll just sit here and let you tell me what to do. Right. And over time, you guys, that's a bad deal. Like when you get married, there is a level of sacrifice, a level of humility and selflessness and serving each other, and you're on the same team. But when that starts to imbalance, especially with money, it gets weird. There gets to be a weird power dynamic. The wife either is taking care of the husband, and he ends up
12: like
11: being
12: some weird
11: like a
12: mom.
11: Kid. Yeah, like he ends up being like the fifth kid or the third kid, or he is so dominant over her, and she has no voice because she hasn't made an income, and she, you know what I mean? Like it gets weird really fast. I mean, I feel like that comes up.
12: Yeah, it comes up from almost everybody universally. Yes. It's some shape, form, or fashion, because sometimes it's not money. Sometimes it's the kitchen's not exactly the way I wanted it, and that makes me better. And or the garage is not, the cars aren't parked perfectly in the garage, and so because I would park them perfectly, that makes me better. Anytime you feel like I am better than,
11: mm-hmm.
12: right, that's a recipe for disaster for your marriage, right? Both of you are going to have things you're better at than the other, like skills, and that's like you make it. That's a team, right?
11: Yes, it's a good thing,
12: and that's a great thing. But yeah, Aaron, dude, like just cutting you straight, man. Today, before the day is over, the debts she accrued that are now y'all's debts are paid in full. And I want you to take her out to dinner and celebrate the fact that y'all are debt free and y'all dream about what you want your life to look like. Because, by the way, what people think, the freedom they think they're getting from being controlling like this, it's a prison with a lock on the inside, as C.S. Lewis calls it. Your life will be miserable, too, trying to control another person and how they breathe and how they spend money and how they're ashamed. Your life will suck, too. Free your whole household, man, including yourself.

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2: ABC News, I'm Dave Packer. A hurricane is churning toward Hawaii. ABC's Melissa Adan is in Hilo.
3: The storm intensifying. Hurricane Lala bearing down on Hawaii. Waves battering the Big Island shores.
4: This is an enormous storm.
3: Authorities warning residents to take this threat seriously and be prepared. Those winds up to 75 miles per hour. If it makes landfall in Hawaii, it would be the first time a hurricane has ever hit the Big Island on modern record.
2: Officials say at least five people killed by powerful storms and flooding in Indiana, and forecasters warn more powerful storms are on the way for the state and the region. Just days before the start of the new school year, chaos on the campus of the University of Virginia this weekend. A shooting outside a dorm leaving five injured, one of them critically. Investigators are searching for multiple suspects. Democrats have decided to give the first presidential primary of 2028 to South Carolina, forcing Iowa and New Hampshire to wait. This is ABC News. A North Carolina woman is facing charges in connection with an alleged murder-for-hire plot.
5: Investigators say Shelley Owensby paid to have her ex-girlfriend's new partner killed and her ex-girlfriend kidnapped. She even allegedly made a $500 down payment to demonstrate that she was serious about the plan, but she made that deposit to an informant. Deputies say an undercover officer spoke with Owensby by phone and met her in person before arresting her. Lawyers for Owensby say she was induced to commit the crimes by the police. Mike Dabusky, ABC News.
2: The NFL has suspended four players for violating league policy, most notably Atlanta Falcons defensive end James Pierce Jr., who was suspended for eight games. Pierce was arrested in February following an alleged domestic dispute with a former girlfriend. He was seen on police body camera allegedly trying to flee from officers. Pierce later agreed to a pretrial intervention program to avoid a trial. Dave Packer, ABC News.
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13: From the Platte Valley Bank Weather Center, I'm meteorologist Paul Trombley. A severe thunderstorm watch remains in effect. Partly cloudy skies with fog in spots tonight with a chance of severe thunderstorms. Lows level off around 59, southerly winds 5 to 10 miles per hour. Slight chance of severe thunderstorms with fog early tomorrow. High temperatures reach up to 81, mainly sunny skies. Currently 73.
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0: This is America at Night with McGraw Milhaven.
1: All right, coming up, stay right there. Next hour, we're going to check in with Scott Colbert, our economist. We got some news about inflation numbers, which were a little bit down. What's going on with the Dow? What's going on with the bond markets? The United States is propping up the yen. We got lots to talk to with Scott Colbert, who I think is one of the best in the business. I tried to find somebody better, couldn't do it. Scott's the best. He breaks it down so that people like you and me, who didn't go to Wharton School of Business, can figure it out. And then it's Thursday night. We check in with Bill Clevin. Bill on the road. He is in Sheboygan, Wisconsin. We are big in Sheboygan, Wisconsin. So wake up your mother in Sheboygan. We're talking Sheboygan to the national audience. Got a text from a guy in Utah. He didn't leave a name. We were talking about Al Gore's movie An Inconvenient Truth last night. He texts in, "My daughter wanted to see the Al Gore movie, so I took her. She asked me what I thought of it. I told her I thought it was hooey, the polite way of saying BS. She wouldn't talk to me for a year and a half." You gotta find a way to talk to people who you disagree with politically. It's your daughter. It's your dad. It's so sad. It's just not worth it. It's your dad. It's your daughter. Find some common ground. So much more to agree on than disagree on. All right, stay right there. We'll get to all of that with Scott Colbert and Bill on the road. Text line is always open, 1-844-2-McGraw, 1-844-262-4729. We'll take phone calls in the last hour, voicemails, text messages, whenever you want. Our executive director this hour is Alex Hinton. Our engineer tonight is Richard Good. I'm McGraw Milhaven, and this is America at Night on Westwood One.
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6: A severe thunderstorm watch continues until 9 p.m. tonight. A severe thunderstorm watch means that conditions are favorable for the development of severe thunderstorms over the next several hours. Some of these storms may produce large hail and strong damaging straight-line winds. Although a tornadic development can't be ruled out, damaging hail and strong winds are likely to be the primary threat with developing storms. Storms can pop up quickly, so stay up to date on rapidly changing weather conditions and be prepared to take action if warnings are issued. A severe thunderstorm watch continues until 9 p.m. tonight. From the Rural Radio Storm Center, I'm meteorologist Jennifer Wojcicki.
5: Severe weather coverage from the Platte Valley Bank Storm Center on KNEB. 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
7: News, I'm Dave Packer. Police arresting a 19-year-old in connection with the shooting early this morning on the campus of the University of Virginia. The shooting outside a dorm, leaving five injured, one of them a student. Just hours earlier, thousands of students had moved in. Tropical storm Lala has strengthened to a Category 1 hurricane as it continues to track through the central Pacific, approaching the Big Island of Hawaii. Aman Khan flew to Hawaii from Nashville, Tennessee, and says he's gotten his money worth on his vacation.
8: I originally flew here to see the volcano erupt, which I thankfully got to see it before this crazy weather happened. And then I also got to see the meteor shower and feel an earthquake in the same trip, and now I get to experience a hurricane too.
7: Meanwhile, in the Midwest, a dangerous flash flood threat Iowa to West Virginia. Officials in Indianapolis say more than two dozen people have been rescued and 400 people have been evacuated. This rash of storms in Indiana, leaving at least five people dead. This is ABC News. Celebrations in Kabul, Afghanistan today. Taliban officials and supporters marked 5 years since their return to power. Denmark's permanent representative to the United Nations, Christina Marcus Lassen.
9: 5 years on, Afghanistan faces profound human rights, humanitarian, economic and security challenges, placing immense pressure on the Afghan people and creating risk for the stability and security of neighboring countries and the wider region.
7: This week, bulldozers began clearing brush in Big Bend National Park in Texas. It's part of the Trump administration's effort to stop illegal border crossings. Now, this project has drawn protesters. They say that the work will forever change the park. The plans call for new vehicle barriers, wider patrol roads, and new surveillance technology. But the Trump administration has scrapped plans that they had earlier for a 30-foot border wall to cross the park. I'm Dave Packer. ABC News.
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16: From the Platte Valley Bank Weather Center, I'm meteorologist Paul Trombley. A severe thunderstorm watch remains in effect. Partly cloudy skies with fog in spots tonight with a chance of severe thunderstorms. Lows level off around 59, southerly winds 5 to 10 miles per hour. Slight chance of severe thunderstorms with fog early tomorrow. High temperatures reach up to 81, mainly sunny skies. Currently 68.
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18: First hour, though, we touched on this subject late last week, and it was so interesting. We decided to get a couple of experts to talk about it. Do you know that in recent years, there have been a number of parents that have been harassed, citationed, arrested for the crime of allowing their children to play outside unsupervised, believe it or not? And this started us having a conversation of what we did when we were kids. They opened up the door and you had to be home when the street lights went on, and they didn't know where we were, and we came home with skinned knees and a chock full of memories. We survived, but what's happening now to the kids today? What is the physical toll? What's the emotional toll of not being allowed to go play in the park or go play a pickup game in the church parking lot? We'll talk to that with a professor, and we're also going to talk to a parent who has been arrested for allowing their children to play outside unsupervised. Is it great parenting or is it good parenting? We're going to talk about all that in this first hour. So stay right there. Hang tight. When we come back, we'll talk to a professor who studies this exact thing from Boston College. Stay right there. America at Night. Back in a moment.
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18: All right, welcome back. Kids playing outside unsupervised is such a rare occurrence these days that if somebody sees a bunch of kids playing at a park unsupervised, they call the cops to talk about this. And the demise of unsupervised play by our nation's youth is Dr. Peter Gray. You're a research professor of psychology and neuroscience at Boston College. 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Thanks for joining us.
32: Thank you for inviting me.
18: Let's talk about today's children and what is fact and what is myth. Are the children today going through some type of mental health crisis as overall as a generation?
32: this is true. This is not a brand new thing. There has been an increase in anxiety, depression, even terrible to say it, suicide among children over several decades now. It's been a continuous, almost continuous increase. There was a little dip for a while, but a huge increase. So, for example, the rate of suicide, if you want to take the extreme of mental health problem, by the end of the 20th century was four times what it was in the 1950s. So this has been occurring over a long time. We have been gradually reducing children's opportunities to do the things that children need to do to be psychologically healthy, and we're seeing the consequences of that.
18: So
32: this has been especially true since about the 1980s, but it was even beginning earlier than that, that we were restricting children's activities in detrimental ways.
18: So even though we can blame social media, this was happening long before social media came onto the scene.
32: Social media is overhyped as the problem. The only people who really, almost the only people who dispute the social media theory of the problem are the people doing the research on social media. They have routinely claimed, based on numerous, numerous studies, that social media, smartphones and so on, does not account for the recent, even the recent rise in anxiety and depression among young people. For one thing, this recent rise is an American phenomenon. Did not occur in Europe. And European kids are on social media and iPhones as much as ours. The problem is something, you know, wouldn't it be simple? It kind of sounds like a simple thing. All we have to do is take the smartphone and social media away from kids and they'll be all right. By 1990, we were already at as high a rate of anxiety, depression, and suicide among young people as we are today. That was long before social media and smartphones.
18: So you, as a research professor of psychology and neuroscience, you have data that shows social media is not as big of a mental health issue as people claim it to be?
32: That's absolutely correct. And you can ask anybody who has been doing this research. I haven't been doing the research, but I've been reviewing the research, reading it, talking to the researchers, reading the review articles of the research, the meta-analyses, and so on. And the evidence is simply not there. Social media, smartphones can have harmful effects, as almost anything can have harm, and it can have beneficial effects. Overall, they tend to cancel one another out. So what the research shows is there's not even a meaningful correlation overall between how much time kids are on social media or how much time they're on their smartphones and indices of their mental health. You can find some cases. You can always find, you can use case stories to improve anything you want, because with millions of kids out there, there's always something that happens to somebody. Just like in 1979, there was a kid who was snatched away on the street and murdered, which resulted in a huge social change where we stopped letting kids go outdoors anymore because of one or two incidents of that. So we overreact when we hear of particular cases, not thinking about how rare those cases are. And, you know, we're not designed really to think statistically. How often does this occur? How, you know, what do the data really tell us? You know, the serious problem right now that kids are suffering from is anxiety and depression. This is a huge problem. Something like 30% of teenagers are suffering from anxiety, depression at a clinically significant level. That's a big problem, and that is not normal. That's not normal for children. That did not happen in the 1950s. It did not occur in the 1970s when my child was a kid. This is something that has occurred over time, and we have created it. Because we are not letting children do what they need to do to be psychologically healthy.
18: Dr. Peter Gray is with us, a research professor of psychology and neuroscience at Boston College. And you say, Professor, that it's because we're not allowing children to go outside and play unsupervised? It's as simple as that that has caused this epidemic?
32: Well, that is one big part of it. It's not the only part of it. That's one big part of it. And as much as we might want to say it's as simple as that, the reasons why children are not outdoors and playing with other people is fairly complex. It's a lot of reasons. I don't want to blame parents for it. It's a whole societal change which has made it far more difficult for kids to go outside and play, far less inducement for kids to go outside and play and find other kids. In my new book, Restoring Childhood, I talk about 13 societal changes, all of beginning as early as the 1960s, all of which have changed our society in such a way that children are far less likely to be able to play independently of adults, and especially to play independently of adults with other kids. This is a biological imperative. If you think about it, you know, that children, like all mammals, are born completely dependent on their parents or other adult caretakers. And the whole task of childhood is to become increasingly independent. So children are born with these strong drives to do what they can for themselves, to get away from adult care and protection for certain amounts of time, to interact with their peers where they have to deal with other people on an equal basis, and there's no adult authority figure solving their problems for them. And this is an extraordinarily strong biological drive, and we are preventing children from abiding by that drive, from carrying it out. And so we should not be surprised that this is having detrimental effects on their development.
18: How young? I mean, there are some stories of 6-year-olds going out and playing outside unsupervised at the park down the street. Are you saying that's okay to let a 6-year-old go down the street and play in a park?
32: You know, it depends on the 6-year-old. It depends on the park. It depends on the neighborhood. And who is the best judge of that? Who is the best? Is it the state who's the best judge of that? Is it the cops who's the best judge of that? Or is it the parents who's the best judge of that? Now, parents are going to make some mistakes. Parents are not perfect. But parents, by and large, are the ones who know their kids, know the neighborhood, and know what their children are capable of. There's no, you know, let me tell you a story that people might be shocked by. When I was 4 years old, living in a working class district of Minneapolis, a very busy street, my mother was a single mom at that time, and my grandmother was the stay-at-home caretaker, and she was somewhat handicapped. She had difficulty walking. When I was 4 years old, she would send me 2 blocks away by myself to pick up things at the store for her. Now, 4 was a bit unusual even then. I was big for my age, and honestly, I was mature for my age. But to do that at 5 or 6, that was regular. Kids regularly walked to kindergarten by themselves at age 5. My son in the 1970s walked to kindergarten by himself to kindergarten. So this, even as recently as the 1970s, this was expected. You read advice to parents columns in magazines like Parent Magazine and Good Housekeeping back in the 1970s and earlier, and you'll hear advice like, if your child isn't walking to school by themselves, they should be. You need to encourage them to do this. It's time. If they're 5 or 6 years old, they should be able to do this. This is what we see today is absurd. Anybody looking at this from an understanding of the history of children, people looking at this from non-Western cultures, you know, developed nations where the children, believe it or not, are happier than they are here, even though they're much poorer, because they're given so much more freedom, would think it's ridiculous. In a country like ours, we're not letting children go out by themselves.
18: The new book that comes out in September is called Restoring Childhood. Professor Peter Gray is our guest for a couple more minutes. We don't have enough time, but let me ask this question. Overscheduling children, they, instead of going to the park and playing a pickup game of stickball with the other kids who show up at the park, we have select teams. We take the kids in a car and drive them to, you know, 200, 300 miles to go play a select tournament somewhere. Is that also part of the problem?
32: That is absolutely also part of the problem. So what we have to understand is this adult, these adult-directed sports and so on are not play. This is not a substitute for play. Children are not learning how to take control of their own lives when they're in that situation. The other thing that I need to say is what I've described so far is just part of the problem of the anxiety and depression. The other part is we are continuously putting children into ever more stressful, competitive, achievement-measured situations. School has become increasingly that way over time. More and more focus on school, more and more belief, you know, kids believing that if they fail a course or they don't get all A's, that their life is going to be ruined. Kids have become extraordinary, especially in the sort of so-called sort of high achievement schools. Kids have become extraordinarily anxious about their school performance. Similarly, with a lot of these competitive sports, I mean, sports should just be fun. This should be play. But there are a lot of kids stressed out. I have heard of kids who've committed suicide because they lost a sports game. They've realized they're not going to make it to the next level. They felt like they're failures in life. Think what we're doing to kids when we put them in these kinds of stressful situations where we have these high expectations of them that leads them to believe that somehow they're failures as human beings if they don't meet these high expectations.
18: Pretty extraordinary. Peter Gray, I got about a minute. Parents will feel guilty if they let their children out. They'll feel guilty. They feel like a bad parent, right? Society tells them that if they're not in these competitive sports, if they're not at these high-achieving schools, they're somehow a lesser parent.
32: That's why I think it's a societal problem, not just a parent's problem. I've heard this exact same thing from many, many parents. I've heard parents say to me, you know, I know, Peter, or sometimes you'll say Dr. Gray, I know you're right. And I know that my child would be fine and would thrive by going out and playing in the park with his friend without me there. He'd be doing better. He'd be happier. I know you're right, but I can't do it.
18: Yeah,
32: and
18: we gotta leave.
32: I can't do it because people are going to blame me for being a bad parent if I do.
18: Peter Gray, great stuff. We'll have you back later to talk more about it. His new book is called Restoring Childhood, How to Set Kids Free in the Age of Anxiety. Professor Peter Gray of Boston College. Thank you, sir. Have a good night. America at Night, back in a moment.
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15: From the Platte Valley Bank Weather Center, I'm meteorologist Paul Trombley. A severe thunderstorm watch remains in effect. Partly cloudy skies, with fog in spots tonight, with a chance of severe thunderstorms. Lows level off around 59, southerly winds 5 to 10 miles per hour. Slight chance of severe thunderstorms with fog early tomorrow. High temperatures reach up to 81, mainly sunny skies. Currently 66.

0: Coming to you from the heart of the nation, this is America at Night with McGraw-Milhaven.
1: That story, I just keep shaking my head. I just can't believe that somebody would call social services seeing two kids walking home from a park and then arresting the parents for being child neglect because they allow their children to play outside. It is, and that's a true story. They sent me to McClellan's. My Uncle Charlie sent me to a McClellan's to get him a pack of Marlboro Reds. And, oh, take a dollar and buy yourself some baseball cards. And so I walked up to the pharmacy and bought a pack of Parmel. I was a nine-year-old kid. Bought a pack of Parmel Reds for my uncle, and I bought baseball cards. And they didn't ask one question. It was just, sure, kid, here you go. Now, I'm assuming they assumed that I was buying it for a parent or a relative, that I wasn't necessarily going in the back and smoking the Reds myself. But I had to navigate a side street. I had to leave the house, go down two or three blocks, buy it, then walk back. Right? You're 8, 9 years old. Would you allow your kid to do that today? And if you did, they would call social services on you. Unbelievable story. And that professor. But I, as a parent of a six-year-old, I get it. I get it. You do it today, you would feel, you know, you'd have out of my, you know, I'd be white knuckling it the whole time until she came home. But you got to cut the cord at some point. You got to let them fail. You got to let them fall down. You have to let them skin their knee. You have to, you know, you're not raising a kid, you're raising an adult. It's a great line. Interesting stuff. We can talk about it in hour number three. Stay right there. Our executive director this hour is Alex Henson. Our engineer tonight behind the stick is Richard Good. I'm McGraw-Milhaven. It's Friday night. Thanks for joining us. Thanks for putting up with me. This is America at Night on Westwood One.
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2: From the Platte Valley Bank Weather Center, I'm meteorologist Paul Trombley. Partly cloudy skies with fog overnight with a chance of severe storms. Lows around 59. South winds around 5 miles per hour. Mainly sunny skies develop with fog in spots early Sunday. Slight chance of severe thunderstorms. Highs level off around 81. Clear skies Sunday night. Slight chance for storms. Lows dip down to about 59. Currently 63.

0: We are Red Eye Radio. He is Eric Carlin. I'm Gary McNamara. Okay, I think I know what you're going to say because I said right before we went out about the Democrat pollsters or the mainstream or Democrat pollsters, for example, in these the Hong race that we're off so much. Said who would buy this? And you said I would answer
1: other activists.
0: Yeah, exactly.
1: Yeah, there are very you know they're everywhere. It really is like Fight Club. You know, we're all Tyler Durden. It's, you know, that's basically their game.
0: Yeah. So you can take the music down. Thanks. Yeah, we're just early on that.
1: Oh, I looked up at the seconds on the clock.
0: I heard the music and looked up and I go, I think we have another minute.
1: That was just a dry run.
0: Oh, can I do what a talent would do?
1: What's that?
0: Ron, get your act together. There you go.
1: This is a national radio show.
0: National radio show. Let's get it together. We can be like the stories of Howard Stern with his crew.
1: We've got dozens of listeners.
0: Fire that man.
1: We've got tens and tens of listeners.
0: Yes. So your point was other activists would vote.
1: Yeah, other activists would be the ones. Right. Because they know how it's going to work out. Right.
0: Yes. Always remember. Respect the talent.
1: That's right. And don't distract them.
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7: From the Platte Valley Bank Weather Center, I'm meteorologist Megan Mulford. Slight chance of rain showers with fog overnight, otherwise partly cloudy skies. Lows dip down to about 59. South winds at around 5 miles an hour. Slight chance of severe storms and foggy early Sunday. Daytime highs approaching 81, mainly clear. Clear skies Sunday night. Slight chance for storms. Lows dip down to about 59. Currently, it's 63 degrees.
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9: My name is Ariel. 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
11: From the Platte Valley Bank Weather Center, I'm meteorologist Megan Mulford. Slight chance of rain showers with fog overnight, otherwise partly cloudy skies. Lows dip down to about 59. South winds at around 5 miles an hour. Slight chance of severe storms and foggy early Sunday. Daytime highs approaching 81, mainly clear. Clear skies Sunday night. Slight chance for storms. Lows dip down to about 59. Currently, it's 62 degrees.
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0: direction? I can't tell you. I'd have to ask him, or he would have to tell you. But again, they're all part of where the party is now because they helped to build this. They knew it was headed here, and now they're complaining that it's here.
1: Yeah. And they were the creators of the insanity.
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0: We are Red Eye Radio. He's Eric Cronin. I'm Gary McNamara. All right, this health study, I saw it on Fox yesterday. This is interesting. Whether someone is older or younger, a younger sibling, may be linked to certain health outcomes later in life, according to a massive new study analyzing medical data from 10 million U.S. siblings over 20 years. Researchers from the University of Chicago and Columbus University found links suggesting that birth order may be connected to specific long-term health risks. Researchers examined 569 disease categories across families and among siblings, identifying 150 conditions that were significantly associated with birth order. Firstborn children showed a higher likelihood of neurodevelopmental and psychiatric diagnoses, including autism, ADHD, Tourette syndrome, and OCD, as well as immune allergic conditions like food allergies. Second-born children were statistically more prone to migraines, shingles, substance use disorders, gastrointestinal issues like gastritis. Discussing the findings, Dr. Mark Siegel from Fox, a medical senior medical analyst, noted the value of such a wide-scale study. I love this study because it opens a lot of questions more than it gives answers, but I think I have some answers regarding the heightened prevalence of ADHD among firstborn. Siegel offered his own hypothesis. My theory is they get more stimuli. The parents are like hovering over them, helicoptering them, and they don't know where to look. Addressing the disparities in allergic conditions, Siegel pointed to early environmental exposure, stating, I think because the firstborn's immune system hasn't seen the environment before, and if it's not set properly, you get an allergy. I don't understand what he means there. Siegel also touched on biological and psychological factors when evaluating differences between siblings. I think the womb changes after you have your first child and the second child gets a womb that's already been used, and therefore it's more set for it. Regarding the higher rate of substance use disorders among second-born children, he suggested emotional drivers, saying it may be the same idea. I want attention. I'm looking for attention. I want to do something to get a rise out of you. So what he's saying is it could be psychological by a lot of this, by how the environment that you go come into. My question would be, I'm the middle child, and they haven't said anything about the third-born child. And if you're a middle child, which, again, maybe that is why I'm extremely psychologically balanced.
1: Nope.
0: No?
1: Nope. I mean, yes, you're the middle child, but the whole psychologically balanced claim is dubious at best. I'm the fourth of five. So I'm not the middle child, I'm not the oldest, and I'm not the youngest. I don't know what kind of syndrome I'm supposed to have based on that.
0: I will say this.
1: I'm the youngest of four boys. The youngest is, they finally got a girl with my young sister, and so she's the princess. But yeah.
0: I was able to do more things. It was like by the time my parents came to me when I got to be 13, 14, mm-hmm. they just let me do things that I don't think my older sister or brother ever even asked to do. But when I did, they did say, yeah, go ahead, go there.
1: Well, my dad was a cop, so I learned from number one, you always had that fear, because he was going to interrogate. He would walk into the room and then extend his hand and say, hello, I'm Jim Harley, I'm your father, and then I need you to sit down and answer some questions. But I learned from my older brothers what not to do, right? If they got in trouble, it's like, I'm going to put that on the list.
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10: From the Platte Valley Bank Weather Center, I'm meteorologist Megan Mulford. Slight chance of rain showers, fog and spots overnight, otherwise partly cloudy skies. Lows level off around 59, winds out of the south at around 5 miles an hour. Mainly clear skies develop with fog and spots early Sunday. Slight chance of severe storms, highs level off around 81. Slight chance of thunderstorms, Sunday night, 59. Right now, 63.
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0: We are Red Eye Radio. He is Eric Carlin. I'm Gary McNamara. Okay, I think I know what you're going to say because I had said right before we went out about the Democrat pollsters or the mainstream or Democrat pollsters, for example, in these the Hong race that were off so much. Said, who would buy this? And you said I would answer.
1: Other activists.
0: Yeah, exactly.
1: Yeah. There are very, you know, they're everywhere. It really is like Fight Club. You know, we're all Tyler Durden. It's, you know, that's basically their game.
0: Yeah. So you can take the music down. Thanks. Yeah, we're just early on that.
1: Oh, I looked up at the seconds on the clock.
0: I heard the music and looked up and I go, I think we have another minute.
1: That was just a dry run.
0: Oh, can I do what a talent would do?
1: What's that?
0: Run, get your act together. There you go.
1: This is a national radio show.
0: National radio show. Let's get it together. We can be like the stories of Howard Stern with his crew.
1: We've got dozens of listeners.
0: Fire that man.
1: We've got tens and tens of listeners.
0: Yes. So your point was other activists would.
1: Other activists would be the ones. Right. Because they know how it's going to work out. Right.
0: Yes. Always remember, respect the talent.
1: That's right. And don't distract them.
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8: From the Platte Valley Bank Weather Center, I'm meteorologist Megan Mulford. Chance of rain showers with fog and spots early overnight, otherwise partly cloudy skies. Lows level off around 60. Southerly winds, 5 to 10 miles an hour. Sunshine mixed with clouds at times again, Sunday. Slight chance of severe storms. Daytime highs approaching 80. Slight chance for storms, Sunday night. Lows around 58, mainly clear skies. Right now, 62.
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10: 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These aren't just miles. 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
5: From the Platte Valley Bank Weather Center, I'm meteorologist Megan Mulford. Slight chance of severe thunderstorms with fog and spots early today. Otherwise, sunshine mixed with clouds at times. Highs level off around 80. Winds out of the southeast, 5 to 10 miles an hour. Slight chance of thunderstorms. Tonight, lows dip down to about 58, mainly clear skies. Bright sunshine expected tomorrow. Daytime highs approaching 89. Right now, 63.
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8: Next up, we have Tara in Richmond, Virginia. Hi, Tara. Welcome to the show.
9: Thanks for having me.
8: Absolutely. How can we help?
9: Well, my hubby and I are in our early 50s. And we have two special needs sons. Well, we have six boys, but we have two special needs sons, 29 and 17. And we've been pretty smart with our money over the past almost 35 years we've been married. So we want to set up a trust for the two of them to make it so that our house becomes like their house,
8: mm-hmm.
9: and they don't have to change. We don't have to change things. We don't have to move them. We don't have to do anything like that. If if my husband and I, if anything happens to us. We're not looking forward to that, but we're, sure. You know, we're trying to make the
8: No,
9: best
8: you need
9: plan.
8: To do that for them, yes. Have you guys looked into special needs trusts?
9: No, we haven't. That's kind of why I called, to kind of okay. get a, well, you know, how do we start this? What should we look out
8: yes.
9: for? My dad just got a trust for his investments, mm-hmm. and it cost him $12,000 in legal fees. So that was like, did he take too much? You know, I have probably every question that you can imagine,
8: yes.
9: but I will take whatever you can give me.
8: So I will say this, trusts in general, it kind of depends on the situation and your estate. But when you have a special needs child, that is the one time that I see it as a requirement. You need to do this because it will make the transition of taking care of them so smooth. Now, I don't know how much specifically it's going to cost in legal fees. You will have to hire an attorney. I would ask around if there's anybody in your community that you know of, that you trust to sit down and kind of build this out. And you guys will get to pick, make all the decisions that of what you want going forward if, you know, or when you all pass away. And it will have to kind of reconcile with the other children, right?
9: Definitely. And,
8: yeah,
9: I'm hoping that the older kids would manage.
8: And actually be the exact, yes. That's right. Yeah, so they could be the ones.
9: Caregivers, I guess.
8: Mm-hmm, totally.
9: Yeah.
10: Do they know that?
9: Yes.
10: Okay.
9: Yes, they do.
10: Okay.
8: Yes, They are
9: 2 years older than the, we have a 30-year-old who is in Japan and is pretty financially in great shape. And then we have a 29-year-old who is special needs, is autistic. And then we have three more, and then we have the youngest who is 17 that we adopted from the foster care system. And he is, he's a lot of work.
10: Yeah.
9: He has a very rare genetic abnormality. So we're going to have, he's going to need care
8: mm-hmm.
9: for sure for the rest of his life. The 29-year-old is... is functional. He does many things for himself, and he's very sweet and well loved by people. But there is no way he could manage his future.
10: Gotcha.
8: Yes, yeah. So in that process, Tara, you guys will look at assets. You'll see what names need to be placed on which assets. The executor of the trust, different people making different medical decisions. I mean, you kind of paint everything out there. And yeah, the good thing about a lot of this is it skips a lot of, you know, the legal side, when you have, especially for a special needs child in place, that is one time that we say it is worth every penny to sit down with a good attorney and map this out, because they don't need to be making any decisions or, you know, making any calls at that point. And you know, and then I think probably even your 17-year-old's case wouldn't be able to. So all of that played out and protected, and that trust is so, so important. So, yeah, but I would sit down with a good attorney, and state by state has different laws and how you would structure it too. And so, yep, I'd sit down and take care of that for sure.
10: And 12 grand it might be pennies depending on the size of your dad's estate. So that I wouldn't be scared of that number, or it might be a ton of money and he overspent by a lot. So every situation is different. So in the trust that he had drawn up for his situation is different than the one y'all gonna be doing. So just like Rachel said, find somebody you trust, and no pun intended. And
8: get that taken care of.
10: Get it going. Yeah.
8: For sure. And I would do that as soon as possible to Tara for them. All right. Next, let's go to John in Little Rock. Hi, John. Welcome to the show.
11: Hey, how are y'all?
8: Hi, we're doing great. How can we help?
11: Yeah. So me and my wife, we bought an older home. It was built in the 60s. And underneath in the crawl space, there is a lot of water damage and mold, and everything underneath the house is going to have to be replaced and redone. The estimate is about $100,000 to fix all the flooring and the ductwork for the HVAC system. And we only owe $89,000 on the house. And so that's kind of devastating news.
8: Mm-hmm.
11: We also just found out we're about to have a baby. So that's also kind of put a little stressor on the situation. So we're just wondering, basically, do we need to just try to sell the house as is and go rent somewhere? Or we don't think it makes sense to go get a loan for that much on a house that is going to be less than the price to repair it.
10: Well, the house wouldn't be what you owe on it is, but how much is the house worth?
11: The value with land and everything would be about 170 something thousand, I would say.
10: I personally, and I could be wrong, you need to check with a professional in your area, but I don't think you could sell the house for more than you owe on it. Because an inspector is going to find all the stuff that, or you're going to have to disclose it because you know it now. So you have to disclose it when you list it for sale. And if you sell it as is, and the whole property in and of itself is worth 175 grand, you're not going to get, you know, I mean, you're not going to get $89,000 after the sale of that.
11: Got you. Okay.
10: You get what I'm saying?
11: Right.
10: Have you had another person come out and give you a second estimate?
11: We have. It's still going to be pretty expensive, and they quoted it like $70,000.
10: Okay.
8: How much do you guys make a year, John?
11: We make, after taxes, like $100,000-$105,000 a year.
8: Okay.
10: I wonder if you could pull this apart in stages.
8: Mm-hmm, that's what I was thinking. What could you do right now? A little bit of work, take a few months, do some more. How long have you guys lived in the house?
11: It's been about, I'd say, 4 years now.
10: Okay. So, yeah, is there a possibility you can, and dude, I don't know what I'm talking about. I'm way over my skis here, but is there a possibility you could get the mold remediated and then do the flooring but not put fancy floors down on top of the new subfloors and then come in 6 months later and redo all the HVAC stuff? Is there a way you can do this in stages where you can cash flow this thing?
8: But so it takes you a year and a half versus doing it all at once.
10: I know it's a pain in the butt. It'd be awesome to write a check and go away for a month and have it all done, but it may be cost prohibitive to do that.
11: That's true. The only thing is he said that they would have to fix the ductwork because the ductwork is also very old. And he said to get to the other part of the house, they would have to have that repaired too. So it just seems like every way we look at this, it's going to be a huge expense.
10: Yeah.
11: And
8: yeah, but if it's a tough, but it's basically what you're saying is, in a way, it's kind of, it's like it's worth 70, right? If it's worth 170 and it needs $100,000, they're not going to, you know, when you just do quick math, that's 70, you owe 85. So I think about it even in the sense of a car, right? When people are like, I have to put more into my car than what it's worth, but then you do want it fixed to get a higher value. But you know what I mean? It's kind of like sunk cost perspective.
11: Right.
8: And it's the home. I mean, honestly, John, I probably would slowly probably cash flow this. Do you guys have consumer debt?
11: The only debt we have is the home, and then we do have a truck.
8: Okay. Shoot. This is the part of home ownership that is so hard because it costs. I mean, it's the stuff that comes up, you guys, all the time. I mean, if I were you, John, I probably wouldn't just wipe my hand. I think I would slowly start doing some repairs.
10: I'd sit down with the GC and say, I've got to go in steps.
8: Yes, go in steps. And what steps could I make to maybe break even so that if we wanted out, we could eject at a certain point to give yourself an out if you wanted to. But
10: I hate this for you, brother.
8: Sorry, John.
10: Hate it, man.

0: Hey guys, George Camel here. 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
13: From the Platte Valley Bank Weather Center, I'm meteorologist Derek Height. Sunshine mixed with clouds at times, with fog and spots early today, with a slight chance of severe thunderstorms. Daytime highs approaching 80, southeasterly winds 5 to 10 miles an hour. Slight chance of thunderstorms tonight. Lows dip down to about 58, mainly clear skies. Currently 61.
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15: Well, the 2027 Ramsey Goal Planner is here, and it is more practical than ever before. 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All right, so we're going to...
16: Well, it's for sale right now, though, right?
15: Just says grab your copy for $49.97.
16: I think if you order it now, it's the cheapest it will ever be.
15: Okay, there was a deal of that. I don't
16: is
15: know
16: it
15: if
16: over?
15: It's it. Okay, two different graphics. I don't know. I'm reading my ad. I've just given. I'm like Ron Burgundy. You give me a script and I read it. I don't know.
16: But sometimes, do what?
15: We got a live turn of events. It's on sale.
16: You're trying to. Here's the deal.
15: I don't know.
16: Rachel Cruz is a part owner of Ramsey Solutions.
15: Gosh,
16: she's trying to get more money out of you guys. This thing is on sale right now, and last year it sold out.
15: John Baloney.
16: When it was on sale. Yeah, man. Listen.
15: Listen, I don't know. I just am told, okay, we got a new graphic out.
16: $35 if you buy it right this second. So
15: you got to go now because I think tomorrow, this may be the copy for tomorrow.
16: RamseySolutions.com/store.
15: All right, let's go to South Bend, Indiana. We got Sam on the line. Hi, Sam. Welcome to the show.
17: Hi, thanks for having me.
15: Absolutely. Thanks for calling in. How can we help?
17: So I just kind of want some help trying to get kind of a roadmap for how to get out of debt because I'm about $65,000 in debt, and I only make $60,000 a year. I have a 1.5-year-old at home, and my wife is 6 months pregnant, so I'm just trying to clean up so that, you know, my kids don't have to suffer, you know, through any of that.
16: I love it, man. I love your heart, brother.
15: Yep. The kids turned everything around. Like, once you have kids, you're
17: sure
15: like, oh, crap. We gotta get our stuff together.
16: We got to be different now.
15: Oh, man.
16: What's the debt, man?
17: So about 18,000 of it is credit cards. They're split up into two different accounts. They've already been sold off to third parties, and it's been a while. So I actually went into a debt consolidation program originally, and then the law firm that I was working with just liquidated and was done with it. So they kind of handed it back to me, and I want to try to get the ball rolling because I really am, you know, starting to look around and realize that things start to fall apart around me, and I need to, you know.
16: Okay, so what else besides? So you have 18 grand that's already gone to collections in two different credit cards. What else you got?
17: Then I owe about $17,500 on a car I just financed a few months back. I just bought a second car for my wife and I just actually over the weekend. That was about $3,500. I paid cash.
15: Oh, good.
17: So that's. I owe about $10,000 on an AC unit for my house. It blew up the first year that I moved in. And then I got my wife's car that we originally had as our only vehicle repossessed, and they still want about $15,000 for that.
15: Mm, and they took it. That's done?
17: That's already done. They already auctioned it off, and that's what they want afterwards.
16: That's the difference?
15: Oh, man.
16: Dude, what has happened up until now? Because this isn't just a matter of you being in debt. This is a matter of you just didn't pay bills.
17: Yeah, so what truly happened was... around the time that everything started to slow down with COVID, I was working at a factory job, and I started to get into some credit card debt when they cut my hours. And eventually I kind of just, you know, got tired of it and went and started doing my own thing. So I'm self-employed now. I have been for about 3 years, but I clean houses for a living, and it was rough trying to get everything on track at first. And then I guess I just kept knocking my wife up, and now I don't have any help, and I haven't had the, you know, ability to get out and really even get more clientele because I just don't have the time in the day as one person. So
16: how much money do you make?
15: $65
17: I make about $5,000 a month on average, and it just fluctuates in the wintertime because I have some clients that go away.
15: Mm-hmm.
16: Okay.
15: And you've been in that business 3 years, you said?
17: 3 years now, yep. Yeah, 3 years now.
15: Okay. And you have predictable downtimes, you said, with certain clients?
17: Yeah. Yeah. I from about January to April, I lose probably about between $1,000 and $1,500 a month.
15: Okay.
17: And just clients come and go.
16: Okay. So what do you do in that gap to earn money?
17: Honestly, I've just been trying my best to kind of stack up money aside so that when that time comes around and, you know, stack up things around the house so that I don't run out of things, I have, you know, kind of stockpiles. And I also have been very fortunate enough to, when Christmas rolls around, and especially with the birth of my child, that people have been extremely generous, giving me bonuses. I don't like to bank on that for the holidays,
15: sure.
17: But
15: sure.
17: It's been extremely helpful.
16: How much cash do you have set aside?
17: I have $1,000 set aside. I'm done with baby step one, but that's about it. All I have after the car.
15: What's the car, the $17,000 car? If you sold it today, do you know what you would get from it?
17: I want to say probably about 13, 14, something like that.
15: Okay,
17: I
15: mean, so you're a little underwater in that.
17: A little bit, yeah, just from the depreciation. But
15: yeah, because I'm just trying to think through some math here. Because for me, my goal for you, Sam, would be to get out of debt as quickly as possible. Okay, so that's going to mean working nights and weekends. Your wife is going to probably feel like a single mom for a hot second because you are working so much.
17: Right.
15: You guys, I mean, I'm sure you don't have a ton of expenses to cut, but where you can cut, we're not eating out. We're not going on Amazon. Like, we're doing nothing. We're not spending money except for keeping the lights on, keeping the roof over our head, like the absolute needs, the necessities.
17: Yeah.
15: And then the other thing is selling stuff, right? And so you're doing all of this at once to get out of debt as quickly as possible. So I'm just looking at your numbers and I'm thinking, okay, $18,000 in bad debt, you know, I mean, you possibly could settle, maybe, let's just say, generously, you know, half. You know, what if that went down to 9,000, okay? You can't do much about the repoed car. You can't do much about the HVAC. And then the car, let's just say you have took a $3,000 hit, and if you could get a small loan from a credit union for $6,000, go get you a $3,000 car. And then have that, right? That loan goes from $17,000 to $6,000. Right? You start to kind of play with the numbers of what the ideal situation would be to get out of debt as fast as possible. And there's a chance that your debt's looking more like 38, 39 versus 65 at that point.
17: I was hoping, especially since it's been to third parties, some of the debt, and they seem willing to kind of work with you to just get anything.
16: They will, but you're gonna have to save up a lump sum
15: to settle with them.
17: Yeah. Right now, like I said, I bought the car in cash, and it took me about 5 months to do it. But I saved about $800 a month so that I could, you know, buy that. So I saved up $4,000 within that 5 months. I think that, you know, that's
16: but here,
17: the pace that I'm at right now.
16: This is going to sound nutty because I know I'm talking to a guy who's so tired because he's got a newborn and a pregnant wife, and you're hustling your own. You're a one man shop on your business, but you can't afford. You simply cannot afford to when a big chunk of your clientele goes on vacation during the cold winter, for you just to hang out at home. You got to go find other work. And you've got to grind and grind and grind. And after you get done cleaning all day, you come home and have dinner with your family, and then you go stock shelves at Walmart until midnight. And this is going to be the next 18, 24 months, and you're going to feel like you're going to collapse. But on behalf of your family, you can do it. I believe in you. But it's going to take that level of negotiating with certain folks, selling stuff, cutting expenses to the bone for 24 months. And bro, you've dug yourself a big hole. So to fill this hole up, you're going to be tired shoveling. And there's just, there's, you can scroll all day. You can Google hacks all day. Mm-hmm. There's not any hacks around. You've got to cut expenses and make more money. That's just the only things you can do right here.
15: And the wild thing is too, Sam, if you can get this credit card debt where they can settle and you do this car and you find $3,000 extra a month, right? I mean, a lot of this is gone.
16: It goes away quick.
15: In a year right. and a half. I mean, it's pretty wild what the math starts to do, but it's going to take some drastic changes. It's going to be a drastic year and a half for you guys to get this to play out the way that you're wanting it to. But a year and a half of it, and it's behind you, and then you've learned, gosh, such a way of life of what you're not going to go back to. Like, that's the legacy changer there for your kids that you're looking for. Having healthy money habits where you actually control your money and your money's not controlling you.

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12: If you're enjoying the show, one of the best things that you can do to help us spread the word is to share it with a friend. Maybe post one of the clips on social media, but just spreading the word about the show is one of the best ways we can get the word out to help people do what we want, is to, you know, get control of their money and create a life that they love and finally find some peace with the subject in life that can be so complicated. So, we're thankful for you guys for listening and watching. So leave a comment. We love hearing from you, and share the show when you can. All right, let's head to Kansas City, and we have Andrew on the line. Hi, Andrew. Welcome to the show.
13: Hey, how are y'all?
12: Hi, we're doing great. How can we help?
13: Good. I have to start off by saying, since you, Rachel, started it, I think that baloney is way better than the name that John's high school football coach called him back in the day.
14: Listen, oh, Andrew.
12: Andrew is deep. I don't even know what the...
14: It's far more socially acceptable to say John Baloney out loud. But I'm going to start calling her Rachel Bruise or Rachel Snooze. Ooh, I like that one. Rachel Snooze. I like that.
12: What a snoozer. Awesome. Oh, my gosh.
14: What's up, brother?
13: We are in baby step three, my wife and I. And my wife is certainly the free spirit, and I am definitely the outspoken cheapskate. And every time we talk about money, the tension is pretty high, and we overall just tend to avoid the conversation altogether. How can we tell if we're actually pretty close on our goals, and I just need to loosen up, or if our household spending genuinely needs to be reined in? I want money to be a conversation we can approach without fighting or dreading the finance talk.
14: Okay, before we get to that, because Rachel's wrote a book on this, she's the expert here, but I want to ask you a question, okay? Ask that last question again.
13: I want money to be a conversation we can approach without fighting or dreading the talk.
14: Okay. Let's take the actual topic of money off the table, and let me ask you a question. Are you a person your wife can sit down and have a conversation with, and you don't try to fix her? You hear her? You say, thanks for sharing that, even if you think it was dumb or boring or whatever? Are you a safe person that she can just talk with?
13: The answer to the question before yesterday would have been no.
14: Okay.
13: We go in seasons of that, but okay. Just yesterday we kind of had to sit down, redefine the marriage relationship conversation.
14: Love it.
13: Where both of us share hearts, and that was one of the things that she really wanted to talk about, and I totally understand, and I

0: This is The Best of Our Knowledge. I'm Lucas Willard. You've probably been there. It's a summer evening. You're in a city with no woods or swamps anywhere in sight, and yet the mosquitoes are biting. Our next guest examined why the bugs seem to be so bad, even in urban environments. Shannon Ledoux, a disease ecologist at the Carey Institute of Ecosystem Studies in Millbrook, New York, studied mosquito populations in the Baltimore and Washington, D.C. area. Her research, published in the Journal of Medical Entomology, shows a connection between invasive plants, like the kinds found in overgrown lots, and non-native mosquitoes. I spoke with her about one species in particular called the tiger or forest mosquito.
1: The tiger mosquito is Aedes albopictus, and the Aedes mosquitoes, there are several native Aedes mosquitoes that don't do well in cities. And the albopictus, which was introduced in probably the late 1980s, has been able to really exploit urban habitats where it doesn't have a lot of predators, because it does two things really well. It lays eggs on dry surfaces in its native range, or for native Aedes in the US, those would be tree holes, right? So they would go inside to the bark of a tree and lay eggs along the outer bark in that hole. So when it fills up with water, those eggs will hatch. The eggs can persist in that dry state for months. So that has made it a really strong disperser into new areas, because it can lay those eggs on things like tires. The inside of rubber tires persists for months before those tires get wet. And then as soon as they fill up with water, hatch eggs. The other thing that has made this a really strong urban exploiter is that it grows really fast once it hatches. So you can imagine a species that's adapted to these small tree holes. And in its native range, we're even talking bamboo shoots, right? So really small bodies of water, has to be able to grow through those juvenile phases and emerge as an adult before they dry up. And so this is the species that is, you know, growing in bottle caps and in the planter bottoms. It doesn't need a lot of water, and it, you know, in the right temperatures with the right food conditions, it can go from egg to adult in 3 to 4 days.
0: So in an urban area where there may be a lot of garbage laying around, or compared to maybe, your natural, pristine wilderness, there may be more nooks and crannies for this particular mosquito to hide in, and places where native mosquitoes may not easily go and reproduce.
1: Yeah. And the eggs can survive as dry eggs for months. And that's how they survive over winter.
0: With a non-native mosquito, how do non-native plants come into play as well? Because that's also a focus of this research.
1: Right. So we started studying what are the drivers of differences in population densities and behaviors in this mosquito across Baltimore, across urban landscape. And right away, we noticed that some neighborhoods has three times more mosquitoes, and they were bigger, right? So, and by bigger for mosquito, the way that we initially identified that was just with wing length. You can imagine mosquitoes are a little hard to size or even weigh, but the wing length is preserved in the capture. And so we wanted to try to understand the mechanisms that both controlled density, but also the size of the mosquito. And at the same time, our team and many, many others were looking at how urban tree canopy varies from neighborhood to neighborhood, right? What are the things that make one neighborhood have 30% canopy of tree cover and other neighborhoods have no trees? And our work, because of where we were focused in Baltimore, also had a lot of neighborhoods that had that 30% tree cover, but it was really different composition, right? Lots of vines, lots of invasive species, really opportunistic species. Sometimes they're growing right out of the house, the abandoned row home.
0: Right. So these are not trees and vines that were planted for like a street tree where you would see on a nice,
1: right,
0: beautiful boulevard with nice shady cafes and all that idealistic stuff. These are plants that are growing out of whatever habitat that they can find.
1: Yes. And they're, you know, unmanaged habitats. So those types of habitats were the same places where we were seeing really high mosquito populations, and the types of blocks of, you know, urban blocks where abandonment of infrastructure was high. You also had that type of vegetation. And those were the blocks where we were seeing the largest winged mosquitoes. And so that was what led us to wanting to test whether or not the vegetation was linked to the mosquito traits and densities we were seeing. And the reason that that is a plausible hypothesis is that those mosquitoes grow in water habitat, and the food that they eat is largely microbes that are there because they are breaking down detritus. So the vegetation or insect matter that falls into water gets broken down and decomposed by microbes. And the mosquitoes eat that microbe food resource. And in our urban sites where we put out containers to see what kinds of things fall into them and then break down in the water, we were able to identify vegetation, and specifically tree vegetation, as the predominant kind of driver of those microbial communities that mosquitoes eat.
0: Are there less predators for the mosquitoes too? Is the tiger mosquito just not as tasty to bats and maybe other things that would eat mosquitoes?
1: There are fewer predators for both these species. And in fact, when we initially did the urban gradient where we had rural sites and urban sites, for Culex in particular, that species, it's not that it disappeared as you got more rural, but it became prominent only during a very short period of time. So the seasonality changed. And the reason the seasonality is more pronounced in rural areas is because the predators show up. So mosquitoes have to kind of focus in on a certain part of the season. So in the urban areas, that's exactly right. There's no, well, let me say the most important predators of the mosquitoes in the urban areas are other mosquitoes, right? So Aedes albopictus that hatch first will eat Aedes albopictus that hatch later, or Culex. That's the strongest predator controlling mosquitoes in these areas. Bats are present in some of these sites. We don't know much about how important they are for eating mosquitoes. But in general, these mosquitoes are searching for a blood meal at kind of human level. And so they're spatially separate from where the bats are generally looking for food. And Aedes albopictus come out during the day, not night.
0: Aha. Uh-huh. Well, there's a distinction right there. Yeah.
1: Big problem for humans.
0: Sure. And so when it comes to mosquito management, then, I mean, obviously clearing areas and open containers and dumpsters and tires and litter, like we've talked about, but also controlling invasive plants and weeds also seems to be part of the solution then.
1: It's certainly a solution we haven't really explored. And there's a lot of reason, there's a lot of evidence that it's an important part of mosquito management, especially with the species that we're dealing with in urban areas now that are breeding in these really small kind of cryptic habitats. It's very hard to treat those with a spray. And It's also really hard to find them all and remove them, which is kind of the current messaging that we get, you know, tip it, trash it, remove the water. Those are difficult things to happen at scale and be effective, right? It only takes, you can remove all the habitat on one block, but if the next block still has it, it's a problem. But vegetation that's overgrown is creating both the microclimate that supports the mosquito survival as an adult, and the kind of microclimate that makes water holding containers persist with water for a lot longer. And then is also the type of habitat that seems to attract a lot of illegal trash dumping.
0: So it's all related.
1: It's all related, yes. And there's definitely an important role for managing invasive plants that, you know, for vector control and public health.
0: Sure. And Shannon, where will your research take you next? Are you going to continue to study mysteries of mosquitoes and where they pop up and clusters of vector-borne illnesses like West Nile virus?
1: Yes. So we have a grant proposal in with the National Science Foundation to continue to look at this specific system, mosquitoes and their interactions with invasive plants. I also am pursuing several different research projects where we're looking at ticks and tick survival. Again, plants change the microhabitat, the microclimate in ways that arthropods like mosquitoes and ticks do much better in when there's vegetation present.
0: Well, thank you so much for talking about your research. I appreciate it.
1: Thank you. I appreciate your interest.
0: Shannon Ledoux is a disease ecologist at the Carey Institute of Ecosystem Studies in Millbrook, New York. Her research is published in the Journal of Medical Entomology. 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I'm Lucas Willard.

0: For the first time, researchers have confirmed the presence of an atmosphere on a rocky, distant planet in what's called a habitable zone. The planet, dozens of light years away from Earth, orbits a star at a distance that could support life. Colin Cherubim is a NASA Hubble Fellow at the University of Chicago. He spoke with the best of our knowledge's Madeline Reynolds.
1: So this is a really exciting planet. It's called LHS 1140b, super creative name. It is 49 light years away, which is admittedly quite far, but in galactic scales, that's actually quite close. That's sort of in our backyard, so to speak. And it's in the Cetus constellation, so it's mostly visible from the southern hemisphere, which is where I observed it for to make this discovery. And what we do know pretty well about the planet is its mass and its radius, which gives us a sort of bulk density measurement, which can tell us kind of the overall composition of the planet. And so we're pretty confident it's a mostly rocky planet, but with some substantial low density component that's probably a mixture of water and some sort of atmosphere.
2: So what is a habitable zone? So it's talked about in the research article. And I mean, just in the context of this planet, what does that mean?
1: So the habitable zone is a concept that describes the distance from a star that a planet must be to be the right temperature to potentially support liquid water on the surface. So the concept is really revolving around this idea of liquid water being really crucial for life, which admittedly is very Earth-centric, but, you know, N equals one. We only have one example of life, and it's on Earth. And we know all life on Earth needs water. So that's all it means, is basically in the right temperature range to have liquid water.
2: Also, the article said it was hard to identify if planets had or slash have atmospheres. Is that just like a technology thing, or were there other reasons?
1: Yeah, it's largely a technology thing. We're talking about some of the most sensitive scientific instruments in the world that are needed to see, you know, thin layers of gas on these planets that are tens to hundreds of light years away. It's no easy feat, right? And historically, since, you know, the first exoplanet was discovered in only 1992, we've been able to probe atmospheres pretty well, but mostly on larger planets, like giant planets. Think, you know, Saturn or Jupiter, which, you know, are literally mostly composed of gas. So their atmospheres are massive. And because they're so much bigger, the planets themselves are bigger relative to the stars they orbit, that contrast between the planet and star is much larger. And you can just get a really, really big signal to noise ratio. So the signal from the atmosphere overwhelms any kind of noise in the data. But for smaller planets, like more Earth-like planets, planets smaller than Neptune and sort of approaching the size of Earth, that's really hard, especially for Earth itself. You know, if we were to observe Earth as aliens from some other system orbiting the sun, it would be pretty much impossible with current technology to image our atmosphere. We would just look like kind of a bare rocky planet, essentially, because that atmosphere is just so thin and our star is so bright and big compared to how big the planet is.
2: And so how was the research conducted into this planet and the atmosphere?
1: Yeah, so it all started with a prediction, actually. It started with a theoretical prediction. As part of my PhD at Harvard University, I developed a computer model that simulates how exoplanet atmospheres evolve over time. And I specifically predicted that this planet might have a helium-dominated escaping atmosphere, and that it might be a part of this new class of planets that have been theorized that I'm calling helium worlds, that have helium-dominated atmospheres. And so I used this technique that's traditionally been used to observe escaping helium from larger planets. And I honed in on this planet, which is a smaller, rockier planet, and looked for escaping helium via the metastable helium triplet line, which is basically a spectral feature where a very specific type of helium that's in an excited state can absorb wavelengths of light in the infrared. And as the planet passed in front of the star, on the night we observed it, some of that starlight filtered through the planet's atmosphere, and those specific wavelengths of starlight were absorbed by the helium in the planet's atmosphere. And that manifests as this like deep dip in brightness at that wavelength. And that's kind of the fingerprint of helium. And that's what allowed us to say, wow, look, you know, there's clearly helium surrounding this planet.
2: How long do you think this atmosphere has been on the planet?
1: Yeah, it's been there for a long time. 3 billion years at least, which, yeah. Now we're talking about a pretty substantial amount of time, even in like a universal timescale. We know the star is at least 3.1 billion years old, plus or minus some errors. And helium is kind of simple. It's kind of nice because most of it was created in the Big Bang, and it's chemically unreactive. It's inert. So basically the helium that you have from the creation of the universe isn't really heavily modified very much for the most part, because it just doesn't really react with stuff. And so if you see helium in a planetary atmosphere, at least on the scale that we saw it, as much as we saw, you can pretty much assume it's primordial, meaning it was gathered when the planet formed and sort of accreted onto the planet at the birth of the planet. Again, because it's not really reacting with anything. And so because we know the system is about at least 3.1 billion years old, potentially older, we you know, deduce that helium must have been around since the formation of the planet. And we do measure it escaping, but it's not at such an alarming rate that, you know, you would expect it to be gone in human-like timescales. We're talking probably hundreds of millions, if not billions of years to come, that atmosphere will probably be stable.
2: Meaning that, you know, atmospheres can become weaker, or I don't know if this is a too much of a strong word, die out, but like that is possible.
1: Yeah, that's definitely fair terminology. There's a huge question in the field right now in exoplanet science and planetary science kind of broadly. Can rocky Earth-like planets hold on to atmospheres around the most common types of stars in the galaxy, which are called M dwarfs or M stars or red dwarfs, all kind of meaning the same thing? And the question is hard to answer and is pertinent because these stars happen to be very active and they emit lots of X-ray and ultraviolet emission, more so than a star like the sun. And that kind of emission, X-ray and ultraviolet, is really high energy, and it can heat an atmosphere, cause it to expand and actually sort of blow it away to space over millions, sometimes hundreds of millions or even billions of years. And so there's this open question, you know, these small Earth-like planets, they have low gravity because they're just kind of small, and they're getting kind of irradiated by these really feisty M-dwarf stars. And we just don't know, you know, how often can these atmospheres survive? How often do they kind of die out and get blown away? And really, there have only been a couple of claims, and only in the past couple of years, of any rocky planets at all around M dwarfs retaining atmospheres. And those claims are using different methods. But this is the first detection, like direct detection of an actual atmospheric species in any rocky exoplanet atmosphere, and the first in a habitable zone atmosphere, which is really exciting. And so this is at least the first, you know, bona fide, like, yes, okay, so at least we know one can survive. But unfortunately, the data from James Webb and other facilities are showing mostly what appear to be like bare rocks where the atmosphere has not survived, or really tenuous atmospheres that we just can't quite image, sort of similar to like Mars, where they have like really thin kind of maybe CO2 atmospheres or something.
2: Right. So we're looking at if this planet can support life or a possibility, right? Because of this atmosphere that you've discovered.
1: Yeah, absolutely. Yeah. So the overarching question, can these atmospheres survive, is interesting from just the fundamental physics and sort of atmospheric theory perspective. But I think the question on everybody's mind is also like, can these planets support life? And we think atmospheres are absolutely crucial for supporting life, because they shield water from escaping the planet, they shield the surface from ionizing radiation that can be harmful, they regulate the climate, right? And so, yeah, so this planet, LHS-1140b, is now the first one that we know has kind of the three key ingredients we look for, which is that it's relatively small, so it's probably predominantly rocky. It's at the right temperature to have surface liquid water. And now we know it has an atmosphere, which can, you know, shield that water from escaping and shield the surface from ionizing radiation. So in that respect, you know, it's the best place, I think, to look for life outside of the solar system now. And it happens to be very close by, which is really great because it's observationally accessible. And bonus, it's orbiting a star that is actually very, like I said, old and mature, and it's kind of quiet. So it's not too active. It's not flaring too much. So yeah, for those reasons, it's kind of the best place to look. I will say we currently have no evidence at all, that life exists on this planet, but, we think it has some of the really key ingredients to support life.
2: Wow. And for you, what fascinated you the most about the research?
1: I think what was really exciting about this research is that, you know, it came from a very specific prediction that I made, using a model that I really built from first principles, like truly from scratch, from the ground up, you know, with the guidance of my advisors, of course. But I think that's really cool because typically in the field, you're kind of either an observer or you're a theorist. But I did some theory work and then decided, you know what, I want to actually just go test this myself, you know, and actually, yeah, get observational data to test the prediction. And that's what I did. And it's really nice to have like kind of closed the loop. You know, it would have been interesting if we didn't detect anything. I'm still getting data to, you know, test the prediction. But the fact that it is consistent with the prediction is really even more exciting. So just kind of being able to see that, you know, full circle scientific method process was just really fascinating to me and really, really interesting.
2: And then my final question to you is, you know, what are the next steps for this research? What is planned next to research into this specifically?
1: You know, a lot of astronomers are now aiming everything they got at this planet to see what's going on, especially because, you know, we made this detection in 2024, and then a year later, I went back and tried to repeat the observation, and we did not see the helium escaping, and it could be... Cool. It could be a number of things. I don't know if I have time to even get into the details, but there are reasons to suggest that there might be like time variable helium escape going on, where it's actually changing on like year to year timescales, which is really fascinating. So for that reason, and for the reason that it's a really exciting prospect for habitability, it's going to receive a lot of attention from not just me, but really the whole field. I mean, I know of at least four, I think maybe even five facilities that are going to be observing it in the sort of upcoming cycle this fall. So we're gonna get just like tons of data on this planet, which is really great and really exciting because, like I said, I think it's the best place to look for life outside the solar system. Me personally, I think I'm thinking a bit bigger picture. So again, this came from a model prediction, and in that paper that I published from my model, I made predictions for like a couple dozen planets. This just was one of them. And it's really the only one I've tested so far. So actually, I just want to keep going down the list and testing my predictions. And maybe this is just the first planet to come that's like this. Or maybe it's weird. Maybe it's an oddball and it's actually really exceptional. And maybe it's the only one. Well, the only way to know that is really by testing it. So I'm excited to keep testing the predictions and seeing what shows up.
0: Colin Cherubim is a NASA Hubble Fellow at the University of Chicago. His research is published in the journal Science. He spoke with the best of our knowledge's Madeline Reynolds.

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Until next time, I'm Lucas Willard.

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2: From the Platte Valley Bank Weather Center, I'm meteorologist Derek Height. Sunshine mixed with clouds at times, with fog in spots early today, with a slight chance of severe thunderstorms. Daytime highs approaching 80, southeasterly winds 5 to 10 miles an hour. Slight chance of thunderstorms tonight, lows dip down to about 58, mainly clear skies. Right now, 59.
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5: Howdy, friend. Welcome to Homegrown. I'm your host, R.P. Smith. This week, another round of waterline work was completed on our north pasture. Even though the tanks aren't all installed, because each tank location has a shutoff valve, I was able to charge the line and fill my existing tanks, allowing us to move the pears on north. The crew was made up of neighbor Mark with pickup and trailer as the point man, three of my sons, granddaughter Sage, and me on horses, and Beth and her rig bringing up the rear with another granddaughter. Sage's mount is a Shetland pony named Buster, and after a couple of miles he felt like he'd gone far enough, so he laid down. I was not a direct witness to this because I'm not usually ride and drag. But the report I got was that Sage handled it really well, that time and the next four times that he did it, giving an average of one lay down per mile. Sage got to the point where she was able to feel it coming on and could get Buster to change his mind without having to step off and put a boot in his belly. What a great way to build confidence in a 9-year-old girl. I told her dad that was a mighty good way for his daughter to spend a summer morning. The reason I'm not riding drag on drives is because most of our drives are on county roads, and I'm either watching gates or taking traffic through the herd. On this trip, after I had taken a pickup through, I wished the driver a good morning. He stopped the pickup and said, "I know you. You told some jokes at a Christmas party a while back." The party he referred to was at least 20 years ago. What a compliment he would recognize my voice and remember it fondly so many years later. Since we're on the subject of ponies and programs, I'm excited to be a part of the National Pony Express Association's National Convention, taking place in Hastings, Nebraska on September 10th and 11th. This morning, I'm going to let you have first ears on a poem that I'm working on for the occasion that I've titled The Ballad of the Pony Express. Throw on your saddle and pull your cinches. Where you're headed, there ain't no fences. If your back pockets hold your endorphins, we have a ride for you and we hire orphans. Take an oath to Russell, Rogers, and Waddell. No cussing or drinking for fear of hell. Risk your life daily on the route. These scrawny kids would leave no doubt. If they can just ride across the great American desert, without getting froze or fried. Take the news and enjoy the views. Straddle the Mochila to the other side. When you leave St. Joseph, take the ferry across the mighty Mo to the Kansas Prairie. Head on west like you're in a hurry. Switch mounts 9 times without a worry. 1,900 miles on this relay. Near 100 miles for rider in one day. In 10 days, if all goes as planned, in Sacramento, the mail will land. If you can just get across the Sierra Nevadas without getting scalped or shot, right onto the pages of history, and never, ever be forgot. Billy Cody and Pony Bob and other boys that did their job, had I been there, would I have tried? Like as not, I would have died. Looking back at what they did, the right time and place for a skinny kid. Just 18 months they fed the fire, made obsolete by a steel wire. They rode into the pages of history, some were frozen shot. We tell tales of the trials on the trails, so their stories will not be forgot. Thanks for riding along on Homegrown this morning. Hoping that the Lord blesses you real good today, that He is raining on your place, and that our happy trails cross again soon. I'm R.P. Smith.
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13: The Best of Our Knowledge explores topics on learning, education, and research. Coming up, new research links pesky mosquitoes that thrive in urban areas to invasive plants. And scientists have confirmed an atmosphere on a distant planet in what's called a habitable zone. I'm Lucas Willard, host of The Best of Our Knowledge.

This is The Best of Our Knowledge. I'm Lucas Willard. You've probably been there. It's a summer evening. You're in a city with no woods or swamps anywhere in sight, and yet the mosquitoes are biting. Our next guest examined why the bugs seem to be so bad, even in urban environments. Shannon Ledoux, a disease ecologist at the Carey Institute,

0: Tiger or forest mosquito?
1: The tiger mosquito is Aedes albopictus, and the Aedes mosquitoes, there are several native Aedes mosquitoes that don't do well in cities. And the albopictus, which was introduced in probably the late 1980s, has been able to really exploit urban habitats where it doesn't have a lot of predators, because it does two things really well. It lays eggs on dry surfaces in its native range, or for native Aedes in the US, those would be tree holes, right? So they would go inside to the bark of a tree and lay eggs along the outer bark in that hole. So when it fills up with water, those eggs will hatch. The eggs can persist in that state for months. So that has made it a really strong disperser into new areas, because it can lay those eggs on things like tires. The inside of rubber tires persists for months before those tires get wet. And then as soon as they fill up with water, hatch eggs. The other thing that has made this a really strong urban exploiter is that it grows really fast once it hatches. So you can imagine a species that's adapted to these small tree holes, and in its native range, we're even talking bamboo shoots, right? So really small bodies of water, has to be able to grow through those juvenile phases and emerge as an adult before they dry up. And so this is the species that is, you know, growing in bottle caps and in the planter bottoms. It doesn't need a lot of water, and it, you know, in the right temperatures with the right food conditions, it can go from egg to adult in 3 to 4 days.
0: So in an urban area where there may be a lot of garbage laying around, or compared to maybe, you know, your natural, pristine wilderness, there may be more nooks and crannies for this particular mosquito to hide in, and places where native mosquitoes may not easily go and reproduce.
1: Yeah, and the eggs can survive as dry eggs for months, and that's how they survive over winter.
0: With a non-native mosquito, how do non-native plants come into play as well? Because that's also a focus of this research.
1: Right. So we started studying what are the drivers of differences in population densities and behaviors in this mosquito across Baltimore, across urban landscape. And right away, we noticed that some neighborhoods has three times more mosquitoes, and they were bigger, right? So, and by bigger for mosquito, the way that we initially identified that was just with wing length. You can imagine mosquitoes are a little hard to size or even weigh, but the wing length is preserved in the capture. And so we wanted to try to understand the mechanisms that both controlled density, but also the size of the mosquito. And at the same time, our team and many, many others were looking at how urban tree canopy varies from neighborhood to neighborhood, right? What are the things that make one neighborhood have 30% canopy of tree cover and other neighborhoods have no trees? And our work, because of where we were focused in Baltimore, also had a lot of neighborhoods that had that 30% tree cover, but it was really different composition, right? Lots of vines, lots of invasive species, really opportunistic species. Sometimes they're growing right out of the house, the abandoned row home.
0: Right. So these are not trees and vines that were planted for like a street tree where you would see on a nice, right, beautiful boulevard with nice shady cafes and all that idealistic stuff. These are plants that are growing out of whatever habitat that they can find.
1: Yes. And they're, you know, unmanaged habitats. So

0: those types of habitats were the same places where we were seeing really high mosquito populations, and the types of blocks of, urban blocks where abandonment of infrastructure was high, you also had that type of vegetation. And those were the blocks where we were seeing the largest winged mosquitoes. And so that was what led us to wanting to test whether or not the vegetation was linked to the mosquito traits and densities we were seeing. And the reason that that is a plausible hypothesis is that those mosquitoes grow in water habitat, and the food that they eat is largely microbes that are there because they are breaking down detritus. So the vegetation or insect matter that falls into water gets broken down and decomposed by microbes, and the mosquitoes eat that microbe food resource. And in our urban sites where we put out containers to see what kinds of things fall into them and then break down in the water, we were able to identify vegetation and specifically tree vegetation as the predominant kind of driver of those microbial communities that mosquitoes eat.
1: Are there less predators for the mosquitoes too? Is the tiger mosquito just not as tasty to bats and maybe other things that would eat mosquitoes?
0: There are fewer predators for both these species. And in fact, when we initially did the urban gradient where we had rural sites and urban sites, for Culex in particular, that species, it's not that it disappeared as you got more rural, but it became prominent only during a very short period of time. So the seasonality changed. And the reason the seasonality is more pronounced in rural areas is because the predators show up. So mosquitoes have to kind of focus in on a certain part of the season. So in the urban areas, that's exactly right. There's no, well, let me say the most important predators of the mosquitoes in the urban areas are other mosquitoes, right? So Aedes albopictus that hatch first will eat Aedes albopictus that hatch later, or Culex. That's the strongest predator controlling mosquitoes in these areas. Bats are present in some of these sites. We don't know much about how important they are for eating mosquitoes, but in general, these mosquitoes are searching for for blood meal at kind of human level. And so they're spatially separate from where the bats are generally looking for food. And Aedes albopictus come out during the day, not night.
1: Well,
0: Which,
1: there's a distinction
0: again,
1: right there. Yeah.
0: big problem for humans.
1: Sure. And so when it comes to mosquito management, then, I mean, obviously clearing areas and open containers and dumpsters and tires and litter like we've talked about. But also controlling invasive plants and weeds also seems to be part of the solution then.
0: It's certainly a solution we haven't really explored, and there's a lot of reason, there's a lot of evidence that it's an important part of mosquito management, especially with the species that we're dealing with in urban areas now that are breeding in these really small, kind of cryptic habitats. It's very hard to treat those with a spray. And it's also really hard to find them all and remove them, which is kind of the current messaging that we get, is it tip it, trash it, remove the water. Those are difficult things to happen at scale and be effective, right? It only takes, you can remove all the habitat on one block, but if the next block still has it, it's a problem. But vegetation that's overgrown is creating both the microclimate that supports the mosquito survival as an adult, and the kind of microclimate that makes water holding containers persist with water for a lot longer. And then is also the type of habitat that seems to attract a lot of illegal trash dumping.
1: So it's all related.
0: It's so. All related, yes. And there's definitely an important role for managing invasive plants that, you know, for vector control and public health.
1: Sure. And Shannon, where will your research take you next? Are you going to continue to study mysteries of mosquitoes and where they pop up and clusters of vector-borne illnesses like West Nile virus?
0: Yes. So we have a grant proposal in with the National Science Foundation to continue to look at this specific system, mosquitoes and their interactions with invasive plants. I also am pursuing several different research projects where we're looking at ticks and tick survival. Again, plants change the microhabitat, the microclimate in ways that arthropods like mosquitoes and ticks do much better in when there's vegetation present.
1: Well, thank you so much for talking about your research. I appreciate it.
0: Thank you. I appreciate your interest.
1: Shannon Ledoux is a disease ecologist at the Carey Institute of Ecosystem Studies in Millbrook, New York. Her research is published in the Journal of Medical Entomology. 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I'm Lucas Willard.

0: For the first time, researchers have confirmed the presence of an atmosphere on a rocky, distant planet in what's called a habitable zone. The planet, dozens of light years away from Earth, orbits a star at a distance that could support life. Colin Cherubim is a NASA Hubble Fellow at the University of Chicago. He spoke with the best of our knowledges, Madeline Reynolds.
1: So this is a really exciting planet. It's called LHS 1140b, super creative name. It is 49 light years away, which is admittedly quite far, but in galactic scales, that's actually quite close. That's sort of in our backyard, so to speak. And it's in the Cetus constellation, so it's mostly visible from the southern hemisphere, which is where I observed it for to make this discovery. And what we do know pretty well about the planet is its mass and its radius, which gives us a sort of bulk density measurement, which can tell us kind of the overall composition of the planet. And so we're pretty confident it's a mostly rocky planet, but with some substantial low density component that's probably a mixture of water and some sort of atmosphere.
2: Heartburn. 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
7: ABC News, I'm Brian Clark. Hurricane Lala did not make landfall on Hawaii's Big Island, but it is having a major impact. ABC's Melissa Adon is there.
8: Swollen rivers surging, at least one person dead.
9: This is a very serious storm.
8: The governor declaring a state of emergency and deploying 180 National Guardsmen across the islands. Airports in Hilo and Kona shut down. Ports and schools closed.
7: There are over 130,000 power outages. The state of Indiana is reporting more than 140,000 outages. Severe weather there has been blamed for at least six deaths since Tuesday. President Trump's authorized an emergency declaration. The Trump family crypto business received conditional approval to establish a bank charter. The top Democrat on the Senate Banking Committee, Elizabeth Warren, called it the most brazen act of self-dealing our financial system has ever seen. This is ABC News. A 72-year-old anti-ICE protester says she was injured when she was maced by a federal agent last month in New York City. She wants compensation, and ABC's Stefan Kim explains how she might get it.
10: New York passed a new law this year called the Bivens Act. It allows someone to sue federal officers in state court for monetary damages when that officer violates their constitutional rights. Linda Wolf was on the receiving end of that mace.
11: The doctor said I have acute laryngitis from the mace.
10: Wolf will be the first person to sue under this new law.
7: There is baseball history. Saturday in Chicago, Joshua Baez of the St. Louis Cardinals became the first player in history to hit three home runs in each of his first three major league at-bats. He did it against the Chicago Cubs at Wrigley Field. I'm Brian Clark, ABC News.
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18: From the Platte Valley Bank Weather Center, I'm meteorologist Derek Hite. Slight chance of severe thunderstorms today. Otherwise, sunshine mixed with clouds at times. Daytime highs approaching 80. Southeast winds 5 to 10 miles an hour. Slight chance for storms tonight. Lows around 58. Mainly clear. High temperatures reach up to 89. Tomorrow, bright sunshine expected. Right now, it's 57 degrees.
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20: So pleased to welcome Dr. James Bolin to the show. He's written a book called Fixing This Broken Thing, The American Criminal Justice System, and his background's incredible. He definitely understands the criminal justice system as a Chicago police officer, retired from that. And we thank him for his service too, because he was a Marine Corps veteran. And some of the cases that he worked on, the things that he saw, unbelievable. And it's wrapped up into his storytelling too. So Dr. Bolin, thanks so much for joining us.
0: Thank you for having me.
20: Let's talk about your background first. Let's talk about the road to becoming a Chicago police officer. So first you served in the military, and what was that like?
0: Well, as I was coming up to graduation from high school, I had gone through, my parents had paid for me to go through 12 years of private school, and my father passed away, so my mother was carrying that load, and for myself and my sister, and I knew that I wanted to go on to college, so I decided that I would join the military so I could go to college for free. And I ended up landing on the Marine Corps because the Marine Corps recruiter was just better than the other guys. And I can tell you, I'm very happy I made that choice. Because later on in life, when I became a Chicago police officer, a lot of the training that I got in the Marine Corps definitely helped me. Particular one thing in particular the Marine Corps pounded into us was to suppress the emotion and make rational decisions. And that's been just invaluable to me, not just for policing, but other areas of my life. And for that, I will be eternally grateful.
20: Yeah. And, you know, and going into the Marine Corps, like you say, it's great that you mentioned that the recruiter was the best. So the recruiter sold you on it. You jump into that. You tell us about that great lesson that you learned that served you well when you were a police officer and just in general in your life. And, you know, the Marine Corps is tough. A lot of people wash out because they can't handle it. They can't handle basic. They can't handle what happens afterwards, but you were able to do that. So do you think that was kind of an innate thing for you, that you were able to withstand some of what you have to do to get through boot camp and all of that?
0: Well, some of it, I'm sure that some of it was, as far as the discipline, I grew up in a disciplined household. My father was a military veteran. He was in the Navy. He fought in the Korean War. My mother, you know, no nonsense individual, the aunts, uncles, it was a very disciplined household. And as I got older, one of the things, and it's just my belief, is that children know the difference between abuse and discipline. And the child will gravitate toward discipline because the way the child receives it, if you're disciplining me, that means you care. Because you set boundaries. And you're not letting me just run haywire. So, and I strongly believe that's how children receive it.
20: Yeah. Wow. And what a testament to your mom and obviously to your father as well. So you're in the Marine Corps, and what was the road then to becoming a Chicago police officer?
0: Well, I served in the Marine Corps. My job in the Marine Corps, I was the non-commissioned officer in charge of the Classified Material Control Center, Marine Air Group 12, Marine Corps Air Station, Iwakuni, Japan.
20: Mm-hmm.
0: So I found myself at 18 years of age, I was in charge of our nation's military secrets in a foreign country.
20: Wow. That is a big wow. You know, I'm thinking of 18, what's like being an 18-year-old. So, yeah, I mean, they just put you right in there.
0: Yes, the Marine Corps grows you up really quickly. The when we first get there, I'll never forget standing there in these yellow footprints at 1 o'clock in the morning, and one of the first things they tell us is look to your left, look to your right. One of you won't be here at the end of these 13 weeks, and we will do everything fair and unfair to determine whether or not you packed the gear to serve in my beloved Corps.
20: Wow. Well, you passed, obviously, with flying colors, and then there you were. You find yourself over there, yeah.
0: Right. And so then, but after they tell this to you, over the next 13 weeks, you find out they're not kidding. They mean it. Because we were 80 people that started in my platoon, 65 graduated.
20: Wow.
0: They weren't kidding. They meant it.
20: Right. Standing on those footprints. And that's why they told you that for sure. And you know, when you go to Japan and you just dropped right into it automatically, what was your thought process? Cause you're so young. It's just, I'm doing everything I can. I'm going to learn everything I can. It seems like you're such an educated person, and it's about learning, I think, for you too.
0: I wrote this in the book. I honestly believe that the absolute most important thing I have ever learned is how much I do not know.
20: Yeah.
0: I do not suffer from the I know everything affliction.
20: Right.
0: And so once I got there, I had trained. My training when I first got out of boot camp was in administration. I was supposed to be a service record book clerk. That, in other words, I was supposed to work in personnel. But on the plane ride from the United States to Japan, it was determined that I was going to work in the classified material control center.
20: Wow. So you did something right on that plane ride, or they just did any meeny miny mo and they picked you.
0: I'm not sure how that came to be, but when we landed, they told me, no, you're not going there. You're going here. We're going to put you in receiving barracks for a week while we complete your the background check for your to get your top secret clearance. But that's where you're going to be working. And I'm like, okay.
20: Wow. And you know, it's so interesting because then that also would have helped you when you were a police officer because of piecing things together and looking at things so much differently because of even that background there. Was it interesting to have access to that top secret material and know what lots of other people still don't know?
0: When I read over the first couple of documents, it was a little bit scary. And I was, oh, because I'm, and I read some of this stuff, and I was like, gee, and I'm on the wrong side of the world. And
20: right, because you're reading what's happening over there.
0: Right, you know, and I'm on the absolute wrong side of the world. I just settled right in. I have to attribute that to that training. Well, first, the background, as far as how my parents raised me, and then the training. So, and I knew what my job was. I sworn an oath to this country. So I knew I was going to uphold my oath.
20: Right. So, I mean, you really hook us in the beginning of your book and of this conversation. And with all that you learned, then you decide, I mean, what made you decide to take that to the police force in Chicago?
0: Well, after I got out of, got out, came home, and I went to school, and I majored in criminal justice. My baccalaureate is in criminal justice. And I had uncles that were in law enforcement. I had two uncles that were in the Chicago Police Department, and another uncle that was in the Naval Investigative Service. At that time, it was just called NIS. The C was added later. So it was growing up listening to some of their stories and watching some of the things that they did, because the one uncle was assigned to the neighborhood where I lived.
20: Coming up, what really cemented the idea that he wanted to be a police officer, having a lot to do with some of the stories that he continued to hear from family in the force. That's next with James Bolin, our special guest here on the show.
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10: From the Platte Valley Bank Weather Center, I'm meteorologist Eric Height. Slight chance of severe thunderstorms today, otherwise sunshine mixed with clouds at times. Daytime highs approaching 80, southeast winds 5 to 10 miles an hour. Slight chance for storms tonight, lows around 58, mainly clear. High temperatures reach up to 89. Tomorrow, bright sunshine expected. Right now, it's 57 degrees.

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1: ABC News, I'm Brian Clark. Lala's weakened to a tropical storm, and that means that all Hawaiian islands are now under a tropical storm warning. Lala's had a major impact, says ABC's Melissa Adan on Oahu.
2: The hurricane knocking out power for more than 100,000 homes and businesses overnight. Nearly 70% of the Big Island is in the dark right now, and a third of Maui County. Lala's eyewall brushed right up against the Big Island's southern tip, with wind gusts as high as 85 miles per hour, but not making landfall.
1: The storm blamed for at least one death in Hawaii. There are also more than six deaths in Indiana because of severe weather since Tuesday. President Trump authorized an emergency declaration. Authorities in the San Francisco Bay Area arrested two people and found more than 80 pounds of stolen mail. They also discovered among the mail checks, credit cards, and personal information, along with suspected drugs. This is ABC News. A North Carolina woman is facing charges in connection with an alleged murder-for-hire plot.
3: Investigators say Shelley Owensby paid to have her ex-girlfriend's new partner killed and her ex-girlfriend kidnapped. She even allegedly made a $500 down payment to demonstrate that she was serious about the plan, but she made that deposit to an informant. Deputies say an undercover officer spoke with Owensby by phone and met her in person before arresting her. Lawyers for Owensby say she was induced to commit the crimes by the police. Mike Dubusky, ABC News.
1: An 18-year-old appeared in a viral video repeatedly kicking at a sea lion in California's La Jolla Cove. Well, that 18-year-old has now appeared in a federal court to plead guilty to violating the Marine Mammal Protection Act's prohibition on harassment of wildlife. 18-year-old Tyler Mule from La Jolla will be sentenced in October. I'm Brian Clark, ABC News.
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9: From the Platte Valley Bank Weather Center, I'm meteorologist Derek Height. Mainly sunny today with a slight chance of severe thunderstorms. High temperatures reach up to 80. Southeasterly winds 5 to 10 miles an hour. Mainly clear tonight. Slight chance of thunderstorms. Lows around 58. Bright sunshine expected tomorrow. High temperatures reach up to 89. Right now, 59.
10: And we have clear skies this morning. The wind now from the south at 3 miles an hour. The barometric pressure is still rising and very high at 30.32. And the relative humidity stands at 96%. Again, 60 degrees here at KNEB. The high temperature in Scottsbluff yesterday reached up to 83 degrees, the average high at 89. The record high for today was recorded in 2002, and that was 103 degrees. Our average low at 58 with a record low of 42 degrees in 1907. Sun sets this evening at 7:53. Sunrise tomorrow is at 6:05. And yesterday the peak wind was from the north at 35 miles an hour. And as of midnight last night, the airport had recorded 0.18 of an inch of precipitation. Again, 0.18 recorded yesterday evening at the Scottsbluff County Airport. Checking other Nebraska temperatures this morning, Alliance now at 59 degrees, and in Chadron it's 58, North Platte at 66. Now 67 degrees in McCook, Valentine at 63, Broken Bow at 65, and Grand Island now at 68. Some other regional temperatures this morning. Now in Casper, 53 degrees, Douglas at 54. And in Gillette, 57 degrees, Newcastle at 52. It's 49 degrees in Sheridan. Now in Laramie, 51. And in Cheyenne, 59. Torrington now at 58 degrees. Again here in Scotts Bluff, the barometric pressure is still rising from 30.32. The humidity now at 96%. Winds are from the south at 3 miles an hour, and with a clear sky, we have 60 degrees at KNEB.
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10: It's 8 minutes after 7:08 now, and 60 degrees in Scotts Bluff. And time for a look at the morning news headlines. Yesterday, Scotts Bluff Fire Department and the Police Department responded to a report of a car fire during the noon hour. That was yesterday on Saturday. That car was engulfed in flames upon the fire department's arrival. And that was about a mile west of Scotts Bluff on Highway 26. The vehicle driver and occupants were able to escape the vehicle and were not injured. That fire resulted in the vehicle being a total loss. There were no other reported injuries, and the vehicle was towed from the scene. A Nebraska State Patrol trooper suffered minor injuries on Thursday night when his patrol vehicle was struck from behind by another vehicle while the trooper was performing traffic control for a previous crash that had occurred on Interstate 80. The State Patrol said in a release that shortly after 10 p.m. Thursday night, the trooper was parked on Interstate 80 near mile marker 187. That's about 10 miles east of North Platte. The trooper was the second in a line of three troopers moving traffic through the passing lane while tow truck operators cleaned up from a previous crash. While that trooper was sitting in his patrol vehicle with the emergency lights on, a Buick Enclave rear-ended the trooper. That Buick came to rest in the median. Other troopers checked on the driver of the Buick and the injured trooper immediately. The driver of the Buick was not injured, while the trooper was transported to Great Plains Health in North Platte, where he was treated for minor injuries and then released. The driver of the Buick was cited for failure to move over for an emergency vehicle, also for an open alcohol container, no registration, and no insurance. The Lincoln County Sheriff's Office investigated that crash, and the previous crash had occurred shortly before 4 p.m. on Thursday. That crash involved a pickup and a semi-trailer, which resulted in both becoming engulfed in fire. And a semi-driver was arrested on suspicion of motor vehicle homicide after a crash on Interstate 8 near Sutherland that killed one person and seriously injured a juvenile. This was Friday morning. The Nebraska State Patrol identified the driver of the semi as 35-year-old Faisal Sharipov of Philadelphia. He was taken to the Lincoln County Jail following a preliminary investigation. Troopers and Lincoln County deputies were called to that crash near mile marker 159 around 5:20 a.m. Mile marker 159 is near Sutherland. The State Patrol said that preliminary investigation showed a Nissan Frontier was parked on the shoulder of eastbound Interstate 80 when it was struck by an eastbound semi that crossed into the shoulder. The three people in the pickup were taken to Great Plains Health in North Platte. An adult female passenger was pronounced dead at the hospital, and a juvenile passenger was later flown to Omaha for additional treatment of serious injuries. The driver of the pickup was treated and then released. Sharipov was taken to Great Plains Health with minor injuries, and another passenger in the semi was not injured. The interstate was closed in both directions during the investigation. The State Patrol said that crash occurred in the eastbound shoulder, but vehicles involved in that crash came to rest in the westbound roadway of Interstate 80. And KOTA-TV in Rapid City reports that arrests and citations during this year's Sturgis motorcycle rally are running well ahead of last year's pace, while calls for service have declined, that according to the Sturgis Police Department. Through last Friday, police had recorded a 440 arrests and citations. That's 157 more than the same time last year. That includes 180 non-traffic arrests and 159 traffic arrests. Despite the increase in enforcement, jail numbers remain about the same. Police reported 119 people jailed through Friday, compared with 122 last year. Charges involving local residents rose to 89. That's up from 69 last year. Drug offenses remain a major focus. Police report 69 misdemeanor drug or paraphernalia arrests and 45 felony drug arrests, compared with 45 and 36 respectively for the same point last year. The police recorded 34 DUI arrests. That's down from 54 last year. Across the rally area, however, South Dakota Highway Patrol reported 105 DUI arrests through yesterday morning. Sturgis police have also issued 93 illegal parking citations and recorded 18 driver's license violations. There were 17 assault arrests and 16 cases involving underage alcohol possession or consumption. And through last Friday, officers had handled 14 injury crashes, 13 non-injury crashes, 30 fights, disturbances, or assault calls, 9 burglary or theft reports, and 8 domestic disturbances. On last Friday alone, Sturgis officers had made 46 arrests and citations, including 14 for felony drug arrest, 7 misdemeanor drug arrest, and 3 DUI arrests. That was all on Friday. And law enforcement officials say this year's Sturgis rally has gone smoothly overall. Still, fights and disorderly conduct are emerging as the main events heading into this final weekend. Sturgis police said overall calls for service are down compared to some years, but late-night disturbances and bar fights are keeping patrols active. Extra officers are being deployed downtown, also at campgrounds, and along main highways leading in and out of Sturgis. And other information on the Sturgis motorcycle rally was released. The South Dakota Department of Public Safety has kept daily records of vehicles entering Sturgis from 9 different locations. Although the first 2 days of the rally showed traffic numbers were up by nearly 3% compared to the 5-year average, subsequent days have shown dramatic drop-offs. The drop-off began last Sunday, August 9th. The stats showed that there was a 7.5% decrease in entries, with a total of 55,448 vehicles. Following Sunday, the numbers continued to diminish. On Wednesday, August 12th, they recorded the lowest number of entrances through this year's rally, when only 42,000 visitors came into Sturgis. That's a 23% decrease from the 5-year average. In summation, through the first 6 days of the rally, 318,414 vehicles were tracked attending the event in Sturgis. That number shows a 7.8% dip below the 5-year average. KNB News Time is 7:16.
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10: It's 7:17, still holding at 60 degrees here at KNEB. In other news this morning, a bat at Jewel Cave National Monument in South Dakota has been tested positive for rabies. Train park personnel collected the live bat along the historic lantern tour route on July 29th. There was no reported human contact with the bat. The park is collaborating with the South Dakota

Dakota Department of Health and the National Park Service's Office of Health and Safety and Wildlife Health Branch. The joint effort highlights the park's commitment to keeping visitors informed and safe. Rabies is a deadly viral disease, but can be treated if infected people receive prompt medical care following potential exposure. Humans contact rabies through exposure to a rabid animal, typically through a bite, a scratch, or contact with saliva. Any direct contact with a bat, alive or dead, is considered a potential rabies exposure because bites and scratches from bats can be harder to detect. And if you believe you or your family members may have had contact with a rabid animal, you're to contact your medical provider or the South Dakota Department of Health at 1-800-592-1861. Nonpartisan candidate Brent Lindstrom held a news conference yesterday, speaking publicly for the first time since Friday's announcement that he would not qualify for the Nebraska governor's ballot. More than a third of the roughly 5,700 signatures Lindstrom collected to get on the November ballot were found to be fraudulent. He said he was disappointed he did not reach the 4,000 signature threshold required to get his name on the ballot. Lindstrom said he is taking a step back to evaluate his political career. He did not rule out running for governor as a write-in candidate. Three people accused of collecting the fraudulent signatures were arrested earlier this month. Lindstrom ran to be Nebraska's governor in 2022 after representing District 18 in the unicameral from 2015 until 2023. Prior to his time in office, he was a financial advisor. And the city of Kimball would like to inform residents that they will be temporarily draining the 1 million gallon water storage tank for the city of Kimball. The procedure is part of a scheduled rehabilitation project that will begin this Tuesday, August 18th. The work is expected to take about 6 to 8 weeks to complete. During this period, the city of Kimball's three municipal wells will remain fully operational and will continue to supply water at a combined capacity of up to 1.4 million gallons a day. That's based on current demand and system capacity, and the city does not anticipate any disruption to normal water usage. City of Kimball residents can expect continued access to water for everyday needs, including bathing, cooking, cleaning, and outdoor use, such as lawn watering. Currently, the city of Kimball does not foresee the need to implement any mandatory water restrictions. And in the Alliance Public Schools and the Police Department are announcing new traffic pattern changes around the Alliance Middle School that are designed to improve student safety while creating a more efficient flow of traffic during school arrival and dismissal. Earlier this year, the city commissioned an independent engineering traffic study to evaluate long-standing traffic congestion and pedestrian safety concerns surrounding the Alliance Middle School. The study examined traffic volumes, vehicle movements, pedestrian activity, and potential improvements before providing recommendations for a safer and more efficient traffic pattern. The goal was to have the improvements in place before the start of this year's school year. However, completion of the engineering study took longer than anticipated, and that has delayed implementation of the recommended changes. Following a thorough review of the study and coordination between the city, the public schools, and the Alliance Police Department, the new traffic plan has been finalized, and beginning on Tuesday, September 8th of this school year, immediately following the Labor Day holiday, the new pattern

0: changes will be taking effect. And that is a look at this morning's news headlines from KNEB. It's now 7:23.
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0: It's now 7:25, and we have 60 degrees here at KNEB. And time for a look at the morning sports report. Well, there were a few NFL preseason games played yesterday. And in those games, the Bears defeated the Browns, that final, 34-10. The Bulls Bills defeated the Panthers. That was 29-14. It was the Vikings getting by the Giants. That final was 13-10. In other preseason games yesterday, it was the Rams downing the Chiefs, 20-12. And finally, the Jaguars got by the Saints, 24-20. And checking our broadcast schedule here on KNB today, it's college volleyball action with a red-white scrimmage from Lincoln. Our broadcast begins at 1 o'clock this afternoon again here on KNEB AM 960. Major League Baseball takes the air on KOLT AM 690. Today it's the Rockies meeting the Giants. Major League Baseball on KOLT beginning at 1:30 this afternoon on KOLT AM 690. And that is a look at this morning's sports from KNEB.
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9: From Caro to Callaway, Dunning to Dwight, if it's happening outdoors, folks, hey, we're going to talk about it right here on Outdoor Nebraska. Hello, everybody, and welcome in. I'm Hershey with your Nebraska Game and Parks, and I get to serve as your guide on our adventures into Nebraska's great out-of-doors. Well, folks, we're making that turn. Back to school is a term you've probably been hearing quite a bit and probably doing a bit of.

0: as well. We're doing the same here on Outdoor Nebraska as we make that transition from the out of school time back to class. So we're going to head first to Ponca State Park to look at the Eric Wiebe Ranges and do some wildlife research with our annual dove banding project. And I don't want to give the impression that as we kind of wind down these times that we sometimes call summer, that the opportunities get any less, because they definitely don't. In fact, I've got a whole smorgasbord of activities and opportunities going on here in the state of Nebraska, especially for the adult women that are listening. Part of our Becoming Outdoors program, we've got six-legged hikes at SRAM on August the 15th, birding and brownies at Holmes Lake on August 16th, bullfrogging at Louisville August 18th, and level up wing shooting clinic at Ponca State Park August 22nd, and a whole bunch more. You can find more information on all those on our website, outdoornebraska.gov, and just click on the outdoor calendar. But talking about birds, in the second half of the show, we talk about banding of mourning doves and all the fun that goes into that right now. But first, we head to the rolling ridges of Ponca State Park to explore a complex worth visiting, whether you've done it already or will be your first time. And we do that with no other than the old sharpshooter Katie T. Bird LaWare, Ponca State Park Superintendent. How are you doing today, Katie?
1: I'm doing great. How are you?
0: I'm doing better than I probably should be, to be quite honest with you, but don't tell anyone. All right. I don't wanna jinx it. Give us a lowdown if there happens to be one or two folks still listening that haven't yet been there. Where are you located and what are we talking as far as park size?
1: We are in Northeast Nebraska, right along the Missouri River. Beautiful, open, non-channelized portion of the river. So we are settled in the bluffs, and we have a large park with lots of wildlife viewing opportunities, lots of amenities, cabins, tent camping, RV camping, swimming pool, shooting range, all kinds of activities for the whole family to enjoy.
0: Oh, you said shooting range, and August is the shooting sports month, folks, if you remember. Let's talk about those ranges, because they're pretty well known because some of the huge events that take place there and some of the fun things from, well, month to month, the ranges. Make sure I've got the name correct. They're called the Eric Wiebe Outdoor Shooting Complex.
1: That is correct.
0: And what kind of shooting takes place at Ponca State Park at the complex?
1: Yeah, so our shooting ranges open most of the year, and we do education programs. So whether you're a beginner and you've never had the experience to be on any range, or you have experience, we have an opportunity for everybody. And the range is about a half a mile long, and we have all sorts of ranges. We have a shotgun range where you can learn to shoot clay birds. You can join us on the 22 range for some target shooting. We have a muzzleloader range, so we have traditional muzzleloaders, so like you were shooting back in the day, kind of that flintlock style, or the modern muzzleloader as well. We have a pellet gun range, and we have a slingshot range, tomahawk, atlatl, and archery.
0: Archery, oh my goodness.
1: And a new crossbow range that opened just last year.
0: Really? I don't think I've seen the crossbow range yet.
1: Well, I guess it's time for you to come and visit.
0: Probably is. I wouldn't mind time away from my office chair, be quite honest with you. But folks, if talking about archery range, just saying an archery range is one thing. Seeing the range set up the way that they have it laid out there at Ponca State Park at the Eric Wiebe Outdoor Heritage Complex, oh, it's a sight to behold. And like you said, you do all sorts of programs there from beginner. And I know I mentioned earlier you're going to be doing a level up wing shooting course as well. Which is your favorite? Just right off the cuff, just between you and me, T-Bird, which is your favorite shooting discipline?
1: Well, you know my favorite is always going to be the shotgun sport.
0: Oh, there you go. And folks, she's spot on when it comes to the old scatter gun out there. So how are these ranges used then? I know you've got a big event that we'll talk about, maybe get some dates before we kick you free, but is it something that are open certain times to the public or during special events only? How's that work?
1: Yeah, so Memorial Day to Labor Day, our shooting range is open for programs all day, every day, and we do not allow any outside firearms, but you can bring your own archery equipment and utilize our archery ranges anytime we're not doing programs on the range. But all of our firearms we have here on site, and so we have trained range safety officers to help you learn those pieces of equipment and be safe on the range. And so we have really great opportunity, and we really just enjoy teaching the education and making sure everybody is safe on the ranges.
0: That's pretty awesome. They've got wonderful staff and volunteers that help make that happen. Now, one of the big ways you can sample it all is during the annual Missouri River

0: Outdoor Expo coming up this next month. What are the dates on that, Katie?
1: Yeah, so we have a school day that brings about 700 students to the park, so fifth graders on Friday, September 18th. But our public days, which is open to anyone and all, every age group and generation, there's something for you to do, and that is September 19th and 20th.
0: And if I remember right, you've got all those range operating at that time and maybe a little extra. So folks want to check it out. It is definitely something pretty cool. You can find more information on our website, outdoornebraska.gov, and just do a little search, Ponca State Park. Well, Katie, thank you so much for the insight and for doing what you're doing up there.
1: Thank you. It's great to be with you today.
0: All right, folks, we undertake a migratory bird research project when Outdoor Nebraska continues.
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0: Welcome back, everyone, to Outdoor Nebraska. I'm Hershey. The placement of aluminum rings on migratory birds began in 1899 with a Danish educator. The wildlife practice continues even today. To see what all takes place, we meet up with the lead bander of doves here in the state of Nebraska, one Dylan Hubble, migratory game bird biologist. How are you doing today, Dylan?
4: Good. Thanks for having me. Excited to be here.
0: Well, I know it's a busy time of year for you, but appreciate you carving out a little time for us to talk about this project. A lot of folks starting to think doves and the upcoming seasons and all that good stuff. Give us a little background. Why exactly do we ban doves, and do we ban specific species of doves here in Nebraska?
4: Yeah, so we ban doves as part of a nationwide program that is meant to estimate the population size of mourning doves every year so that we can then set our hunting regulations, so season lengths and bag sizes every year. To do that, we are banding only mourning doves, so we might encounter other species of doves like Eurasian collared doves or white-winged doves, very rarely in Nebraska white-winged doves, but we are only banding the mourning doves.
0: So mourning doves specifically, and, you know, I've got to know, because these mourning doves, they're known for flying speed, their aerobatics. I mean, they are something to behold, folks. You know exactly what I'm talking about. How do you catch them? How does that work? How are you getting these birds to be able to put a little aluminum band on their legs?
4: Preparation for banding actually starts a few weeks before our traps even go out. So our biologists at mainly WMAs across the state will locate trapping sites. They'll clear off vegetation because these birds prefer to come down to forage on bare soils, areas where they could see predators more easily. And so we'll start putting out small grains like milo or millet. We'll get the birds used to feeding in the area, and then after a few weeks we'll put out our traps, which are just wire boxes or wire cages which have a funnel for a door. And so as the birds try to get into the trap to get to the grain, they'll wander in through that funnel, and then once inside they'll have a hard time fitting back outside. So it works the same exact concept as like a minnow trap, if you're familiar with that. Just on land.
0: So you're luring them in with food, a smorgasbord of what doves find tasty then, huh?
4: Yep, absolutely.
0: And then are you going out to these traps once those box traps are set daily to see what's been caught? Is there a certain time of day you head out?
4: Yeah, so our traps are mainly set very early morning, and then we'll check them every hour, hour and a half, get our birds out of there. Once we have them in hand, we can put a band on them and then collect some other data such as age and sex of the birds.
0: Oh, my goodness. So you get pretty detailed and intimate with these birds. Now, can you tell a hatch year from, you know, an adult bird pretty easily? Or?
4: Yeah, so we can read the feather patterns on their wing to determine whether that's a hatch year bird or an adult bird. The hatch year birds, their wings have more of a scaly appearance. The tips of the feathers will have a white or tan edging on them, whereas adults have a very nice, even slaty gray color to them, so it's pretty easy to

0: determine between a hatch year and an adult.
1: And these little aluminum bands have very unique numbers, I assume, from bird to bird, so that they can tell individuals and all that. How long has the state of Nebraska been banding doves, do you know?
0: We began at the same time that this national program began in 2003, and we've banded doves every year since then. And so looking back at our banding data, on average, we've put out just shy of 1,100 bands per year since 2003.
1: Oh my goodness, that's quite a bit. And then how's this banding data used then? You put the band on, you know, you age it, you find out what sex it is, you let it go, and then, you know, hunters seeing harvested birds with band report it back. What kind of information does that tell us?
0: The hunter returns is kind of one of the most important parts of banding data that we receive from this program. And that gives us an idea based on how many bands that we put out each year, how many bands are reported back to us, gives us a harvest rate, and allows us to get closer to a good estimate of a yearly population. That data is really brought together with a few other streams of data that hunters supply, such as like the harvest information program. The HIP registration gives us a lot of good information. And then some hunters are also selected to provide wings from each of their harvests. So all of that information comes together to really give us a good idea of population estimations.
1: There you go, folks. Make sure you check those doves if you're going to be going out here in just a couple more weeks to see if there's a little leg band around some of the birds you harvest. And be sure to report that. That'll help out Dylan and a whole bunch of other folks within Nebraska and beyond as we watch the populations of these birds. Now, Dylan, I've got to ask, especially since food is involved, at these bait sites, you catch the doves, you do what you need to, put the band on, let them go. Have you ever noticed that the doves, the draw, the magnetism back to that smorgasbord of food you're providing is too much and you catch them again?
0: Yeah, so we do have recaptures, not tons, but we do recapture birds. So they're happy to come back and get some more food from us.
1: Thank you so much, Dylan, for this inside look at banding doves and all that, and kind of an idea of how important that information is. So appreciate what you're doing, and keep at her.
0: Absolutely. Thank you for having me.
1: All right, folks, it's always a great time to be outside. 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
4: From the Platte Valley Bank Weather Center, I'm meteorologist Derek Height. Mainly sunny today with a slight chance of severe thunderstorms. High temperatures reach up to 80. Southeasterly winds 5 to 10 miles an hour. Mainly clear tonight. Slight chance of thunderstorms. Lows around 58. Bright sunshine expected tomorrow. High temperatures reach up to 89. Right now, 61.
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1: 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You are listening to the weekend edition of the O'Reilly Update. Coming up next, the news with Mike Slater.
2: Here's what's happening this week in America. Agitators under investigation. Cartel smuggling profits down. Islamic foot washing stations. And Gen Z blowing their money. That's all coming up. Then Bill's going to be here with your message of the day. But first, 4 days after Alex Preti was shot and killed by federal officers while he was interfering with their law enforcement operations in Minnesota, the Department of Homeland Security opened an investigation at its office in St. Paul into left-leaning organizations who were, in their words, acting as violent opportunists and agitators on the street. Some of these groups include the Sunrise Movement, an environmental group, the Labor Union Communication Workers of America, and the nation's biggest healthcare workers union, the Service Employees International Union. They said this was an investigation into domestic terrorist financing. Undercover agents also infiltrated group chats on Signal and listened to activists discuss upcoming demonstrations. No one has faced charges yet, but prosecutors showed grand jurors that 18 groups, including the AFL-CIO, the country's largest federation of labor unions, was part of a conspiracy to impede the work of ICE officers in Minnesota. A Treasury Department report detailed that profits for human smugglers, mainly the Mexican drug cartels, are down significantly. A financial trend analysis report from the Treasury Department's Financial Crimes Enforcement Network found that United States banks flagged nearly $5 billion linked to human smuggling in 2023 to 2025. But on Thursday, Homeland Security Secretary Mark Wayne Mullen announced that his agency has released zero illegal aliens at the southern border for 15 consecutive months. In July, fewer than 10,000 illegal aliens were apprehended trying to cross the southern border. We turned them around. We didn't let them in. The Dallas-Fort Worth Airport is spending $300,000 to install Islamic foot washing stations in one of the terminal's bathrooms. This is a place for Muslims to wash their feet before praying. It allows Muslims to not use the sink to wash their feet. People have complained about water on the floor. Depending on the designs, these things can be big. Each one can be around half the size of a bathtub. A new Bloomberg report says that 26% of Gen Z, that's 14 to 27-year-olds, 26% say they treat sports betting as a deliberate ongoing component of their financial plans. Even worse, 52% of Gen Z say they have taken funds away from investing and bet on sports instead. A UC San Diego study of 700,000 online gamblers found that 96% lost money, only 4% made any. We talked about this topic on my podcast, Politics by Faith. Bill O'Reilly has your message of the day. Next.
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1: 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I'm thinking about the importance of

0: The folks, all of us, need a break, especially now. We have war in the Middle East, the affordability situation, the rise of communism, general confusion. It all just wears you down. So if you can go to the beach or the mountains and enjoy yourself, go. That's a good thing, both mentally and physically. Take some time this month to relax. Remember, September, October, and November are going to be ferocious in the USA. There are enormous stakes ahead in the midterm election and policy around the world. So we all need to be prepared for that. And resting up is one of the ingredients. I'm Bill O'Reilly. I approve the message by writing it. You can reach me, Bill at BillO'Reilly.com, Bill at BillO'Reilly.com, name in town if you wish to opine. Okay, Mel, let's go to Ron in Palos Verdes, California. I hope you didn't get your house burned down there, Ron. Bill, you said Republicans didn't do anything to help the folks, but what about the big, beautiful bill? Okay, I didn't say they didn't do anything. I said that they don't have a lot to run on. See, you can't run on past stuff. Can't do that. You have to do problem solving in the moment to convince voters. So the Republicans, for example, can't run on what an incompetent Joe Biden was. It's over. Lauren Dosher, Hillsborough, New Jersey. Hey, Bill, regarding U.S. warning the Iranian people of an imminent attack, is it possible they've been so cut off from the outside world they wouldn't hear the warning? No. There's internet service in Iran. It's not. Everybody didn't have it, but it's there. Carolyn McNeil, Lexington, South Carolina. You recently had a program talking about why crime and murder have dropped drastically. No one mentioned that ICE has gotten thousands of criminals off the streets and out of the country. Because we need a study to see how that policy impacted domestic crime. We need a study to back that up. Not just I think. We don't have the study. Butch, I completely agree. You can't make a deal to solve every problem. I wonder if President Trump would have used the atomic bomb. No. America's never going to use the atomic bomb first. It will be in retaliation if we do, and I hope we never do. In a moment, something you might not know.
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3: Now the O'Reilly update brings you something you might not know. The summer concert season, halfway done. Between July and September, 50% of the U.S. population attends an outdoor music event. But this year, some of the most popular performers have canceled their gigs. Recently, the Beach Boys, Rod Stewart, Barry Manilow, and there are many others. Rapper and country singer Post Malone delayed 6 shows so he could finish his upcoming 40-track album. Dolly Parton delayed her Las Vegas residency because of health issues. The Tennessee native told her fans on Instagram she was undergoing treatment for severe kidney stones. Neil Young scrapped plans for a tour of the UK and Europe. The Canadian offered no explanation, telling Billboard magazine, quote, "I've decided to take a break. Thanks to everyone who bought tickets, I'm sorry to let you down." The aforementioned Manilow canceled a string of shows for his Vegas residency while undergoing treatment for lung cancer. The 83-year-old returns to the stage this week in North Carolina, Georgia, and Florida. According to Entertainment Weekly, the Rolling Stones are planning on a 2026 tour. But the entire thing blew up because guitarist Keith Richards refused to commit. So the spokesman for the band, the Stones will play when they decide to, not before. Last week, Earth, Wind, and Fire canceled some shows after their drummer suffered cardiac arrest. The tour with Lionel Richie was temporarily postponed, but will resume this month. And here's something else you might not know. Once accessible to most Americans, the price to see a major act has skyrocketed. In 1988, the average ticket to see Michael Jackson, the world's biggest star back then, $17. This year, seats at a Taylor Swift concert will set you back anywhere from $500 to $20. Back in a moment. 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
7: ABC News, I'm Brian Clark. The war in Iran has meant the USS Lincoln aircraft carrier has been at sea for 9 months, a record, and family members of some sailors say they're concerned about the conditions and the safety on board. President Trump dismissed their worries that the deployment's gone on for too long, and retired Admiral Mike Mullen tells ABC.
8: I was connected with Admiral Cooper last night, who was on the ship yesterday, and he told me he had a really good visit. He said many of these problems were early in the deployment, and they were solved.
7: Lala is no longer a hurricane, but the now tropical storm has made a significant impact on Hawaii, where parts of the Big Island are expected to see almost 3 feet of rain. At least one person's been killed. There are over 128,000 power outages across Hawaii. The nation's second largest reservoir, Lake Powell in Utah and Arizona, has dropped to its lowest level on record. With Lake Mead, it supplies much of the water needed for cities, farms, and towns along the Colorado River. This is ABC News. Flock is highlighting changes it's making to its cameras, saying it will now delete data after 7 days instead of 30, after some police officers were found to be using the technology for improper purposes. ABC contributor John Cohen, a former Homeland Security official, explained some benefits.
9: It uploads an image of the vehicle to a cloud that the 6,000 jurisdictions all have access to. So if you're driving down the road or driving in a parking lot in one city, the image of your vehicle can be downloaded and looked at by a police department across the country.
7: New research shows the amount of abdominal fat may be a better predictor of heart disease than body mass index. ABC medical contributor Dr. Darian Sutton says,
10: what was striking about this study is that for adults, regardless of their BMI, for all adults who had a high or what's considered a high waist circumference, that was associated with outcomes like heart attacks, strokes, heart failure, as well as atrial fibrillation, which is an abnormal heart rhythm.
7: Brian Clark, ABC News.
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19: From the Platte Valley Bank Weather Center, I'm meteorologist Derek Height. Mainly sunny today with a slight chance of severe thunderstorms. High temperatures reach up to 80. Southeasterly winds 5 to 10 miles an hour. Mainly clear tonight. Slight chance of thunderstorms. Lows around 58. Bright sunshine expected tomorrow. High temperatures reach up to 89. Currently 63.
20: And a top of the morning to you. It's time for Southern Gospel Opry. I'm Dale Brown, your host for the program, and, we're going to sit here around the kitchen table and listen to some wonderful Southern Gospel music. So, wherever you are, I just welcome you to join me today for Southern Gospel Opry. We're going to kick it off with the Neelaw. They're singing a song that talks about the glory shining down today.

0: The Neelons on Southern Gospel Opry. Let your glory shine down today. Speaking of shining down, we're going to go to Canton Junction. This is one of my favorite songs of theirs. It says, the sun shines down on me.
1: 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From out of summer

0: That's a great old song by a great group, the Statler Brothers, bringing us to our first break of the morning. We're going to take that now, but there's more to come right here on Southern Gospel Opry.
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4: KNEB.

That's Ransom Bluegrass. I saw the light. I saw their video of that song on YouTube one time, and I really liked it. So I got the version of it for the audio. But if you want to see them on YouTube, just go to Ransom Bluegrass. I saw the light. It's pretty nice video. On Southern Gospel Opry, this is where you heard it. And speaking of light, here's one of the great old classics, The Lighthouse by Psalm 150.

0: That's Guy Penrod, the baptism of Jesse Taylor, bringing us to our bottom of the hour break. We're going to take it now, but we're coming right back after these words.
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10: From the Platte Valley Bank Weather Center, I'm meteorologist Derek Height. Mainly sunny today with a slight chance of severe thunderstorms. High temperatures reach up to 80. Southeasterly winds 5 to 10 miles an hour. Mainly clear tonight. Slight chance of thunderstorms. Lows around 58. Bright sunshine expected tomorrow. High temperatures reach up to 89. Currently 63.
11: We are gathering at a wonderful Wesleyan campground in Fairmount, Indiana, where folks have come to camp meeting for over a century. Come on in. Join the fun.

Oh, wasn't that fun? That's from the Down by the Tabernacle CD or video, actually. It's on a video from the Gaithers. And, you know, it brings back a lot of memories for me. I don't know whether you've had that experience or not, but when I was a boy living in Oregon, raised in a pastor's home, we used to go to camp meeting every year, the Clackamas campground, and it was camping. It truly was. We had a tent, and there were some cabins there, and some of those were used sometimes too. But the tabernacle was this big building, you know, with a it had a roof and everything, and a platform up front with the sides open. They could lower some canvas down, I guess, if it got bad weather or something, and a sawdust floor. Oh, remember the smell of that sawdust on the floor. The old wooden benches, the great singing and the great preaching. What wonderful memories those are for me as a little boy. The old-fashioned camp meeting. I suppose there are some places in the country that still do that. I don't know, but it was something that built some wonderful memories for me. And you're listening to Southern Gospel Opry on this Sunday morning. You know, I'm going to stay in that Down by the Tabernacle album by the Gaithers. We had the song about the old camp meeting days. Let's play the one about the old country church, shall we?

Gold City. Preach the Word, the title of that, on Southern Gospel Opry. We're going to go to a group now called Chosen Road, and the title of this song is Redeemed.

0: And there you have the Dixie Melody Boys on Southern Gospel Opry. And that brings us to our final break of the day. But hey, we've got a couple more songs to play yet, so stay right there with us. And we'll be back right after these words.
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That song's called I Happen to Know. Could you tell? That was his song. We're going to turn it over to R.W. Hampton to close out our program today. And he's singing this wonderful, wonderful Stuart Hamlin song, It Is No Secret.

Well, I want to thank you for joining me today for Southern Gospel Opry. It's been great to have you with me and share all this wonderful music. Let's get together next Sunday, shall we? Thank you, all the wonderful staff of Rural Radio. We appreciate all the wonderful broadcasting you do for our area. Let's keep our farmers and ranchers in prayer. We've been kind of getting a little bit of rain around the area, and we need a lot more. And we certainly do need a good snow in the mountains for the winter, don't we? So let's keep them in prayer, and we know that God will take care of us. Pray for our churches today and also all the schools that are now in session. Just keep all these folks in our prayers. Stay tuned for Red Steagle and the Cowboy Corner coming up next right here on KNEB 960. And listen, you have yourself a capital day. And remember, God loves you. He always has. He always will. Until next time, this is your host for Southern Gospel Opry, Dale Brown, saying so long.

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1: ABC News, I'm Brian Clark. Conditions aboard the USS Abraham Lincoln aircraft carrier have been scrutinized. The ship's been at sea for 9 months amid the war with Iran. The acting Secretary of the Navy said on social media that, quote, deployments are hard and war is hell. He also admitted that a small number of service members have been treated for mental health problems, but there was no loss of life. Democratic Senator Ruben Gallego served in Iraq with the Marines, so there could be longer-term issues.
2: Right now, the aircraft carrier is going to undergo a lot of maintenance. You're going to have problems with retention once people get back and families start meeting again. They're going to say, like, do I want to stay in the Navy? You're going to have some of the most experienced men and women. They're going to take a lot of their technical skills and walk away.
1: Tropical storm Lala's weakened from hurricane strength, but Hawaii is still under a tropical storm warning, and weather experts say it could take years to replenish key Colorado River reservoirs as Lake Powell has fallen to its lowest water level on record. This is ABC News. A Good Samaritan is getting credit in Houston for warning people to stay away from a man who started firing on passing cars. ABC's Luke Jones has details.
3: Shots fired. A scantily clad man standing in a median on North Wayside firing into traffic with a rifle. Police say he fired at three passing cars, hitting three people. David Davis recording on his phone as he yells for the shooter to stop. To warn approaching drivers of the hazards ahead.
4: Don't go that way, man. Don't go that way.
5: Obviously, the Good Samaritan did a great thing today to make sure that the community's safe.
3: Three Houston police officers and a DPS trooper fired at the suspect, striking him multiple times.
1: No word on the condition of the shooter. The three victims expected to survive. For the first time ever, legendary swimmer Katie Ledecky lost an 800-meter freestyle race in international competition, beaten by Lonnie Pallister of Australia at the Pan Pac Championships in California. Brian Clark, ABC News.
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1: From the Platte Valley Bank Weather Center, I'm meteorologist Derek Height. Mainly sunny today with a slight chance of severe thunderstorms. High temperatures reach up to 80. Southeasterly winds 5 to 10 miles an hour. Mainly clear tonight. Slight chance of thunderstorms. Lows around 58. Bright sunshine expected tomorrow. High temperatures reach up to 89. Currently, it's 66 degrees.
13: 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I'm Red Steagall here in the bunkhouse with Jake and Badger and Old Dan and Leon and all the rest of the boys, and a return visit from my buddy, my dear friend, Mr. Cliff Tydert from out in Albany, Texas. And Cliff has a lot of stories about the West, especially about the southwestern part of our country and the western part of our state. So be sure you stay with us and ride with us through the rangelands of the West as we explore the life of the American cowboy through his poetry and his music. 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Boys, before we visit with Clifford, I want to do one of our songs called The Ballad of Dawson Legate. I'm ready. I'm setting on go. I hear you're tuned up, so let's do it for the folks.

0: Now the bad weeds have taken the flatlands again. And there's a few strands of wire where the fences had been. And the baldies are starving in the hills where they graze. While she's rocking the first son of Dawson Legate.
1: The Ballad of Dawson Legate. You folks stay with us. We'll be right back with more of Cowboy Corner and a return visit from my friend Cliff Tynert. 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The August-September issue of Cowboys and Indians magazine is on your newsstand right now. The cover story is Dream Team. Go behind the chutes and into the arena with America's Bull Riding A-Team, the Arizona Ridge Riders. And go in the extra miles, go inside the grueling sport of the ultra marathon, and find out why more and more men and women are going to great lengths to test their physical and mental mettle. Wonder Women. From basketball to rodeo to mixed martial arts, these native female athletes are making history and making their mark on their respective sports. And the Open Range, learn where to catch a wave in Texas, discover idyllic acreage in Idaho, and explore fly fishing with the Awkward Angler. That's Cowboys and Indians magazine, bringing you the beauty, the grandeur, and the drama of the American West 6 times a year.
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8: You're listening to Cowboy Corner. I'm Red Steagall here in the bunkhouse with Buck and Badger and all the boys and my dear friend Cliff Tynert from Albany, Texas. Clifford, how about a cup of Badger's hot coffee before we get started?
9: Well, that sounds good to me.
8: Well, I sometimes hate to offer his coffee because it'll float a horseshoe nail. It looks a little muddy, but everybody that comes to visit with us says it's really good. So here he comes to pour you a cup of coffee. Clifford, what are some things I'd like to visit with you about? You know so many stories about the Albany area and Shackelford County and the Clear Fork of the Brazos. And let's just start off talking a little bit about some of the early ranching families of that area.
9: Well, some of the more prominent, and there were some famous and infamous, but they all were here and formed a pretty good mix. This country was settled despite of the outlaws and all, and there are a lot of good God-fearing people in here. Some of the early day people that were in here were the Reynolds and the Matthews, and the Reynolds came in from Alabama, and they came here in some of the earlier times when the Indians were still in here. They first settled around Weatherford, and then they came on west, and they went to settle a place on the Clear Fork of the Brazos, which is in Throckmorton County, and they went, it's all open range then. All the cattle were run all open range, and they went to a place called Stone Ranch. And Stone Ranch was built in the days of Fort Griffin. It was probably in the late 1850s, thereabouts. The Reynolds came in here in, like in the 60s, right there, kind of in the Fort Griffin heydays. And the, say, like the Indians were still here. It's pretty wild. And they stayed there for like 2 years, and all the Indian depredations and fighting that was going on, they decided to fort up, and they went back further east over to Stevens County, and they settled a little place called, they called it Fort Davis.
7: Mm-hmm.
9: And it was 10 or 15 houses there, and had a big, like a picket fence. I think they made them out of mesquite and trees that they could find along the river. And they called it forting up. And as all these families got together to protect themselves from the Indians, like I was talking about, the Reynolds were, the Selmans were in there, and some Newcombs were there, and Leadbetters, and they all stayed right there together to protect themselves.
8: I heard somebody say one time that that Stone Ranch was the only Caucasian domicile between Weatherford, Texas, and Santa Fe, New Mexico, when it was built.
9: That's right. That was the last settlement between Weatherford, Texas, and Santa Fe, New Mexico. Stone Ranch was built by Captain Newton C. Givens. And there's kind of a funny story about that, that Captain Givens was in charge of building all the headquarters and all the stuff there at Fort Griffin, officers' quarters and all. And all the wood and all the finishing trim and everything had to be transported in from South Texas, from San Antonio. Well, some of this equipment and furnishings and lumber didn't quite make it to Fort Griffin. It's diverted to Stone Ranch. And I think, went back and looked at some of the records, and I think that that might have been one of Captain Givens' court-martials was for diverting lumber over to Stone Ranch.
8: And then the Matthews family lived in that Stone Ranch for a while, didn't they?
9: No, it wasn't right at that house. The Reynolds were there. And then after the Reynolds left, well, the it was, like I say, it was open range, and the Millets came in there. And that was during back in the days when the Griffin was going a lot stronger, and they had the vigilante committee. And the Reynolds and the Matthews had started building some of their own homes along the Clear Fork of the Brazos, and the Millets had kind of settled in there. And the Millets were, they might have accidentally branded somebody else's cattle. I knew it wasn't intentionally, you know, but there was a lot of discussion about that. But some of the boys that they had hired there, Billy Bland and some of the people they had working for them were noted gunslingers, and so the Millets were pretty notorious. But the Matthews settled all up and down the river, same as the Reynolds. And in Sally Reynolds Matthews' book, she tells about the Reynolds and the Matthews, and how there was very few people here, families in here at that time. So some of the Reynolds boys married Matthews' sisters. Matthews' boys married Reynolds' girls. And so she wrote the book called Interwoven. And it tells how those two families have become entwined all through those years. And there's a lot of double first cousins in mm-hmm. result of that.
8: Weren't there 13 marriages altogether between those two families?
9: I think something like that. That there's, and so they settled all that country up there along the Clear Fork of the Brazos, and they were the most prominent families. And then the Reynolds, they extended, you know, their ranching properties, you know, went when they took cattle north. And all the guys, they went into Montana, and guys, they took cattle to Colorado, east. Guys took them to Kansas, Mexico. At one time, they had nearly 800 and something thousand acres that they controlled.
8: Gosh.
9: Just, you know, making money from taking cattle north, getting them here at a cheap price, and trading them north. and selling them at a profit and taking that money and reinvesting. So that's how they put all that country together.
8: And the family still operates an awful lot of that, don't they?
9: They sure do.
8: I want to take just a minute. In fact, I want to take about 3.5 minutes and play a song that I really do like, and I know you like it because you've heard it done a jillion times by different people, but I want to play R.W. Hampton's version of Night Rider's Lament. You want to hear it?
9: Oh, man, that'd be wonderful. I'd love it.

0: That's a good song, and I don't guess anybody does it any better than R.W.
1: Oh, that's
0: he's a wonderful singer, and it's a great song. Clifford, the little town of Albany has had a drastic impact on the livestock industry, and there's a sign, I guess it's still there, used to be, that said the home of the Hereford.
1: Yes.
0: Were the first registered Hereford bulls brought into Shackelford County, or was that where a lot of the big Hereford herds were established?
1: I think it's where a lot of the Hereford herds were established back years ago. You know, they had the influence of the Longhorn, and they had the Durhams in here, the Shorthorns. But then I think the big influence, this was not the first place that the Herefords were brought into in Texas. But I think it's where a lot of the Hereford breeders were congregated, and there's probably more Hereford cattle right in this area at one time. And so I think that's where it got to be known as Albany was home of the Hereford. And the Matthews and the Reynolds families had a lot to do with that by getting some Judge Matthews and the Reynolds boys getting some of the first Hereford cattle into this country.
0: Let's back up a little bit in history now, and let's talk a little bit about Camp Cooper and how Camp Cooper was established and what it did.
1: Well, Camp Cooper was one of the early day posts in here, and Robert E. Lee was sent here to help establish Camp Cooper. I think when he came in here, it was in January, and it was like really cold, bitter cold, snowy day, which sometimes can hit in this country. And so they got off down below the hill to try to protect themselves from the wind and all the cold. So they got all their camps and everything set up and trying to get themselves protected. So got everything done and set down below the hill right under the bank of the river, which is a nice, cozy place for wintertime. But then when summertime hit, it wasn't too nice. I mean, it was hot and hot. It just went from the exact opposite.
0: And mosquitoes. Oh, don't and mosquitoes. You know Ooh. Mosquitoes.
1: And as Robert E. Lee said, this is a desert of desolation. and Camp Cooper could have been the place where the first shot was fired of the Civil War. But as it turned out, the Federals, the army that was there at Camp Cooper, decided to give up their arms to the Texas militia. Mm-hmm. They didn't want to fight. They knew all the people and all the guys that was there. So they decided, we'll give up our arms. We don't care, you know, if we give us up or not. So then a few weeks later, when the first shot was fired of the Civil War there at Fort Sumter, but that could have, Watt always told me that story, that could have been the first shot fired right there.
0: Well, you folks stay with us. We'll be right back with more of Cowboy Corner and my special guest, my special friend, Mr. Cliff Tynert.
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0: You're listening to Cowboy Corner. I'm Red Steagall here in the bunkhouse with Buck and Badger and all the boys. And a very dear friend of mine from Albany, Texas, Mr. Cliff Tynert. And Cliff, just before we took a break, we were talking about Camp Cooper. And some interesting things happened at Camp Cooper. First of all, that's where they brought Cynthia Ann Parker to when she was recaptured by Sol Ross and the Texas Militia and the Texas Rangers and Colonel Goodnight. But there's a little house that's built out of the rocks, the ruins of Camp Cooper, and it has a very special significance. And it was built by a fellow named John Larne. And I want you to tell us the story of John Larne.
1: Well, that little house is called the Honeymoon Cottage. You know, where we were up there that day and saw all the spades and the suits of the cards there.
0: In the flower garden.
1: Yeah, the
0: made her a flower garden.
1: Yeah, in the flower garden
0: with
1: right
0: all
1: there.
0: The card suits.
1: Well, John Larne was in the Civil War, and he came from the East, and after the war came into this area, and he was a very nice gentleman and endeared himself to the people of Shackelford and Throckmorton counties. Like I said earlier, talking about a lot of the outlaws in here and all, well, there's a group of outlaws, I think, stole a bunch of horses and what have you. And so John Larne went all the way up into Kansas and brought them back, and so he and got recovered a lot of the livestock and what have you. And so he really endeared himself to a lot of the people, and they really thought a lot of him. So John married one of the local rancher's daughter, who was very prominent, and just doing very well. And the girl's father set him up with a fine herd of cattle and horses, and he was just doing real good. And he was the sheriff of the county, and he had a deputy to help him. His name was John Selman. But John Selman and John Larne had a contract with the federal government, the army, to furnish beef for the post and for the Indians that the army was taking care of. So John Larne and John Selman would contract, and they would get their beef, and they would do all the butchering, skin the cattle out and butcher them and cut it up and deliver it by wagon to the army. Well, Larne and Selman's herd never was getting any smaller. But a lot of the neighboring ranches were missing a lot of cattle. So they, citizens of the ranchers, decided something was happening to their cattle. So they tried to get it all figured out, and they kind of figured out that Larne and Selman were stealing some of the neighbors' cattle. And they finally figured out what they were doing with them, and right there from where the little honeymoon cottage is, right there where John Selman was living, they went out there one night and drug the river, and they found, I don't know how many hides, that had all of these neighboring ranches' brands on these hides. So they confronted Larne with that, and they was going to have a trial on it and all, and that rocked on for a little while. So the vigilante committee decided they would just couldn't take that anymore. So they formed a group to go to John Larne's house before daylight, and he went out to milk, and he didn't have his weapons with him. So they surrounded the barn and the milk pen, and they called him out. And so he said, well, if you'll just let me get to the house and get my pistols, we'll just have this out right now. They said, no, we will not do that. He said, you're going to stand trial. And if you're innocent, you're innocent. But, you know, if you're guilty, you're guilty. So they load him up, and they brought him into Albany. They bypassed Fort Griffin, where Lorne had lots of friends. Mm-hmm. So they load him up and take his wife, Mary Long. She came into Albany, and she hired a lawyer to try to get it all straightened out and get him out of jail. Well, they chained him to the floor at the little jail, this little wooden jail right there on the courthouse square. And so all that day, Mary had this lawyer working, trying to get him out. Well, that night, he was still chained to the floor in the jailhouse, and old John Poe was standing guard there. And the vigilante committee came in and overpowered Poe and went into the jail, and they were all masked and all, so nobody knew who they were. And Lorne thought he knew by the sound of their voices who it was. And he called some of their names, but you know, they did not respond to any names. And so anyway, I think there were like nine men went in there, and nine Winchesters spoke out, and they killed Lorne right there chained to the floor. And Mary was staying in the boarding house just right there close, and she screamed, and she knew what had happened. She ran over there, and well, you know, he was dead. And I guess later that night, when Lauren's partner, John Selman, made his getaway, Hurricane Minnie rode across the prairie to warn Selman of all the events that had taken place, and so he thought that the climate wasn't good for his health anymore.
5: So he headed west where it was dry.
1: He headed on west, and he finally wound up out there around Fort Davis, right there north of Alpine. And then he went on out to El Paso. Well, first of all, before that, he went out to, got in the Lincoln County Wars, and then he went out there to El Paso, where he killed John Wesley Hardin.
5: Mm-hmm.
1: And that was the story of
5: the end of John Selman.
1: John Selman, John Lorne.
5: And then later on, then John Selman got into an argument with George Scarborough, who was the sheriff of El Paso, over some kind of money division that he thought his son should be mm-hmm. in. And then Scarborough shot and killed John Selman.
1: Yep.
5: So they all came full circle.
1: Yep.
5: But it's quite an interesting story about things that happened in Shackelford County, because John Lorne is buried beside the Clear Fork of the Brazos, and the house that he built for his wife is still standing and still utilized and is a beautiful, beautiful home.
1: Oh, yeah. It was one of the finest homes on the frontier.
5: And there's another incident of a guy who had the whole world by the tail and couldn't stand prosperity.
1: Yep.
5: Well, Clifford, I know you got a whole lot more stories, so I'm going to ask you if you'd come back and visit with us again.
1: Oh, you bet. Sure be glad to, and appreciate all you're doing to bringing all these things and stories and songs to everybody in America, and we thank you so much.
5: Well, it's my pleasure, and we have people all over the United States who really enjoy these kind of stories. Appreciate you coming back.
1: You bet. Glad to be here.
5: You folks stay with us. We'll be right back with more of Cowboy Corner.
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2: This portion of Cowboy Corner is brought to you by our friends at the Four Sixes Ranches. Horses with a history, brands with a background. You're listening to Cowboy Corner. I'm Red Steagall here in the bunkhouse with Jake and Badger and old Dan and Leon and all the rest of the boys. And I want to start this portion of our show off with a poem that I wrote in 1992. It's called The Ritual of Spring. Before the truck completely stopped, he opened up the door, and in measured steps he ambled across the street. He walked into the cafe and took his appointed chair at a table where the local liars meet. A long-haired kid had joined us at the Coffee Cup Cafe. His grandpa was a regular in our crowd. Wes's chair just happened to be just right beside this kid, and the boy was kind of brash and talking loud. Wes just smiled as Merlene brought the coffee pot around. They've courted on the sly for 20 years. McCarty said, "Old buddy, you ain't been here in a spell." Old Wes looked up and grinned from ear to ear. "Boys, I've been at the wagon. We've been out for 30 days. With all this rain, the branding gets behind. The cedar brush gets thicker every year, it seems to me. Them cows are mule deer wild and hard to find." The other fellas seemed impressed as Wes put on a show. Camp stories flew like lightning in the air. The kid said, "Hey, old-timer, just a branding's no big deal." Old Wes puffed up just like a wounded bear. We knew that any minute now the man would come unglued, because all of us had seen his act before. And here's this skinny, long-haired kid with diamonds in his ears, and we expected Wes to throw him out the door. So when he turned and faced that boy, the place grew deathly quiet. His neck was bulging and his face was red. For a moment there, I thought I caught a tiny sheepish grin. Instead of blowing up, he calmly said, "If you ain't smelled the coffee when the cookie lights the fire, and heard the wrangler bring the horses in, and slapped your cack aboard the back of some old ringy bronc, you couldn't hold your own amongst these men. If you ain't up and saddled way before the morning sun and rode the outside circle in a lope and looked across that great expanse that God made just for us, hanging you ain't worth a foot of rope. It's awfully hard for kids like you to even understand. I know that what I say won't make you change. But shut up for a minute and I'll tell you what it means to men like me who live out on the range. You hear the cedar crashing, build a loop, and then you laugh. The outlaw you expected is a deer. You hear the bawling cattle when you reach the roundup ground, and that sound is music to a cowboy's ear. You recognize the brindle cow that got away last year. It's nice to know the hussy's still alive. A yearling heifer's with her and a brand-new baldy calf. At least they're headed downhill toward the drive. You ride along the river where Jim Kelly cashed it in. You always take your hat off at that spot. He dodged a zillion bullets on the battlefields of France, and a badger hole was Kelly's fatal shot. And then it comes together in a milling, balling mass. Each hand in his position is the best. The wagon boss rides in the herd on his good Hancock horse and cuts the dries and yearlings from the rest. Ain't nothing stirs a feller like a loop that lays just right. You snag two heels and drag him to the fire. You watch the ground crew as they work in tune, precision time, without the help of paddle, gate, or wire. Then when the day is over and you've turned your horses loose, you find a place to lay your sugan down. You never think of indoor plumbing, mattresses, or sheets. You've gotten used to sleeping on the ground. You hunker around a wagon fire with all your cowboy friends. The grub was good, the coffee's hot and thick. You hear the same old story about Jim Patterson's mistake. That big gray mule was awful bad to kick. We still expected Wes to come apart and thump this kid. Instead, he stood and shook the young man's hand. I come real close to stomping you. I guess I'm getting old. But I ain't getting soft, you understand. It's just that I respect your grandpa. He was quite a hand. We cowboyed on these plains since 42. Hell, I'm just wasting time, because you ain't heard a word I said. It's getting late, and I got things to do. Wes stood up, put on his hat, and headed for the door, and the kid said something smart and turned our way. His grandpa looked as though someone had slapped him with a rope. He swallowed hard, and then we heard him say, "It ain't your fault you're dumb as hell. Your mama's who I blame. She took you off when you was barely three. He moves you down to Dallas, where the herd's a different breed. I begged her then to leave you here with me. But it don't matter where you live. Good manners is the same. Respect don't stop at city limit signs. If you don't learn to curb your tongue and listen with your heart, you're like a hay fork minus all the times. Out here we live in harmony with nature, man, and beast. The guy who signs our paycheck is the king. This time of year is special to old men like Wes and me, because Brandon is a ritual of spring." And it is. You know, we look for Brandon time. When Brandon time is over, we look for gathering them up and weaning calves. It all has its cycles, and Brandon is a big part of it. Well, I want to play a song now by R.J. Vandegrift. This was written by Chuck Cusimano. And again, it's one of the great songs of our time. It's called We Were Cowboys. Here's R.J.

0: Yes, we were cowboys. Thank you, RJ. What a great song. And thank you, Chuck, for letting us use it. You folks stay with us. We'll be right back with more of Cowboy Corner. Well, we finally finished my autobiography. It's called Texas Red. 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
0: 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I'm Red Stegall here in the bunkhouse with Jake and Badger and old Dan and Leon and all the rest of the boys. 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And all those times are in Central Standard Time. For our song of inspiration, I've chosen one by the late, great Don Edwards, a Marty Robbins song called The Master's Call. This is a masterpiece. Here's Don.

We thank the Lord for all the talents of Don Edwards, all that he offered us while he was on this planet. And Don, I thank you for being my special friend. I'll treasure that all of my life. Well, as my old daddy would say, we got this one sauced and blowed. It's time for us to ride on out of here. We got lots of work to do. Thanks for riding along with us. On behalf of myself, Red Steagall, and Jake and Badger and old Dan and Leon and all the rest of the boys, our producer, Mr. Roger Ramsey, and the fella who holds it together for all of us, Mr. Sean Studer, thanks for riding along with us. We hope we taught you something about the West and especially about the part of the country over around Albany and West Texas that you didn't know about and never heard about. So thanks for riding along with us. 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I also want to give you something to think about till next week. Tom Robbins said, "Never underestimate how much assistance, how much satisfaction, how much comfort, how much soul and transcendence there might be in a well-made taco and a cold bottle of beer." Thank you, Tom. We've experienced that, and it's the truth. You folks, be sure you join us same time, same station next week for another edition of Cowboy.

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5: From the Platte Valley Bank Weather Center, I'm meteorologist Derek Height. Daytime highs approaching 80 this afternoon under mainly clear skies with a slight chance of severe thunderstorms. Southeasterly winds 5 to 10 miles an hour. Slight chance of thunderstorms tonight. Lows dip down to about 58. Mainly clear skies. Bright sunshine expected tomorrow, 89. Currently 70.

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1: So pleased to welcome Dr. James Bolin to the show. He's written a book called Fixing This Broken Thing, The American Criminal Justice System, and his background's incredible. He definitely understands the criminal justice system as a Chicago police officer, retired from that. And we thank him for his service too, because he was a Marine Corps veteran. And some of the cases that he worked on, the things that he saw, unbelievable. And it's wrapped up into his storytelling too. So Dr. Bolin, thanks so much for joining us.
2: Thank you for having me.
1: Let's talk about your background first. Let's talk about the road to becoming a Chicago police officer. So first you served in the military, and what was that like?
2: Well, as I was coming up to graduation from high school, I had gone through, my parents had paid for me to go through 12 years of private school, and my father passed away. So my mother was carrying that load and for myself and my sister. And I knew that I wanted to go on to college. So I decided that I would join the military so I could go to college for free. And I ended up landing on the Marine Corps because the Marine Corps recruiter was just better than the other guys. And I can tell you, I'm very happy I made that choice, because later on in life, when I became a Chicago police officer, a lot of the training that I got in the Marine Corps definitely helped me. Particular one thing in particular, the Marine Corps pounded into us was to suppress the emotion and make rational decisions. And that's been just invaluable to me, not just for policing, but other areas of my life. And for that, I will be eternally grateful.
1: Yeah. And, you know, and going into the Marine Corps, like you say, it's great that you mentioned that the recruiter was the best. So the recruiter sold you on it. You jump into that. You tell us about that great lesson that you learned that served you well when you were a police officer and just in general in your life. And, you know, the Marine Corps is tough. A lot of people wash out because they can't handle it. They can't handle basic. They can't handle what happens afterwards. But you were able to do that. So do you think that was kind of an innate thing for you, that you were able to withstand some of what you have to do to get through boot camp and all of that?
2: Well, some of it, I'm sure that some of it was, as far as the discipline, I grew up in a disciplined household. My father was a military veteran. He was in the Navy. He fought in the Korean War. My mother, you know, no-nonsense individual, the aunts, uncles. It was a very disciplined household. And as I got older, one of the things, and it's just my belief, is that children know the difference between abuse and discipline, and the child will gravitate toward discipline because the way the child receives it, if you're disciplining me, that means you care because you set boundaries and you're not letting me just run haywire. So, and I strongly believe that's how children receive it.
1: Yeah. Wow. And what a testament to your mom and obviously to your father as well. So you're in the Marine Corps, and what was the road then to becoming a Chicago police officer?
2: Well, I served in the Marine Corps. My job in the Marine Corps, I was the non-commissioned officer in charge of the Classified Material Control Center, Marine Air Group 12, Marine Corps Air Station, Iwakuni, Japan. Mm-hmm. So I found myself at 18 years of age, I was in charge of our nation's military secrets in a foreign country.
1: Wow. That is a big wow. You know, I'm thinking of 18, what's like being an 18-year-old. So, yeah, I mean, they just put you right in there.
2: Yes, the Marine Corps grows you up really quickly. The when we first get there, I'll never forget standing there in these yellow footprints at 1 o'clock in the morning. And one of the first things they tell us is look to your left, look to your right. one of you won't be here at the end of these 13 weeks. And we will do everything fair and unfair to determine whether or not you packed your gear to serve in my beloved Corps.
1: Wow. Well, you passed, obviously, with flying colors, and then right. there you were. You find yourself over there, yeah.
2: Right. And so then, but after they tell this to you over the next 13 weeks, you find out they're not kidding. They mean it. Because we, we were 80 people that started in my platoon, 65 graduated.
1: Wow.
2: They weren't kidding. They meant it.
1: Right, right. Standing on those footprints, and that's why they told you that for sure. And you know, when you go to Japan and you just dropped right into it automatically, what was your thought process? Because you're so young. It's just, I'm doing everything I can. I'm going to learn everything I can. It seems like you're such an educated person, and it's about learning, I think, for you too.
2: I wrote this in the book. I honestly believe that the absolute most important thing I have ever learned is how much I do not know.
1: Yeah.
2: I do not suffer from the I know everything affliction.
1: Right.
2: And so once I got there, I had trained. My training when I first got out of boot camp was in administration. I was supposed to be a service record book clerk. That, in other words, I was supposed to work in personnel. But on the plane ride from the United States to Japan, it was determined that I was going to work in the classified material control center.
1: Wow. So you did something right on that plane ride, or they just did any meeny miny mo and they picked you.
2: I'm not sure how that came to be, but when we landed, they told me, no, you're not going there. You're going here. We're going to put you in receiving barracks for a week while we complete your the background check for your to get your top secret clearance. But that's where you're going to be working. And I'm like, okay.
1: Wow. And, you know, it's so interesting because then that also would have helped you when you were a police officer because of piecing things together and looking at things so much differently because of even that background there. Was it interesting to have access to that top secret material and know what lots of other people still don't know?
2: When I read over the first couple of documents, it was a little bit scary. And I was, and I read some of this stuff and I was like, gee, and I'm on the wrong side of the world. And
1: right, because you're reading what's happening over there.
2: Right, you know, and I'm on the absolute wrong side of the world. I just settled right in. I have to attribute that to that training. Well, first, the background as far as how my parents raised me, and then the training. So, and I knew what my job was. I had sworn an oath to this country. So I knew I was going to uphold my oath.
1: Right, right. So, I mean, you really hook us in the beginning of your book and of this conversation. And with all that you learned, then you decide, I mean, what made you decide to take that to the police force in Chicago?
2: Well, after I got out of, came home and I went to school, and I majored in criminal justice. My baccalaureate is in criminal justice. And I had uncles that were in law enforcement. I had two uncles that were in the Chicago Police Department and another uncle that was in the Naval Investigative Service. At that time, it was just called NIS. The C was added later. So it was growing up listening to some of their stories and watching some of the things that they did, because the one uncle was assigned to the neighborhood where I lived.
1: Coming up, what really cemented the idea that he wanted to be a police officer, having a lot to do with some of the stories that he continued to hear from family in the force. That's next with James Bolin, our special guest here on the show.
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0: This is Amazing Americans with Kate Delaney.
1: We're back with our guest, James Bolin. And James, becoming a Chicago police officer, it just seemed like second nature, right? Because of the stories that you heard from the uncle, for example.
2: He would stop by the house sometimes, see his sister, my mother, and bring his partner. So I'm listening to their stories and reading some of the things about policing. And then, of course, understanding public perception of policing. And I decided, yes, this is something I can do. And one of my goals is that I want to help change the public perception. Because one of the things that I picked up early on is that in just about everything, 10% of that of the group is more responsible for 90% of what goes wrong, but that 10% gets the most attention. And one of my goals is to become a Chicago police officer. I want to be the complete antithesis of the really bad time that some people experienced from that 10% of the bad officers that made it through the training and got out there onto the street.
1: Yeah. And, you know, right from the beginning, you gravitated toward the victims and why there wasn't more for the victims. In our off-air conversation, we, you know, of course, talked about that. Do you remember the first case you caught that was really tough as you were trying to piece it together?
2: Well, the case that the one that impacted, because this was 27 years ago.
1: Yeah.
2: And it was 27 years ago, and it still troubles me. And it involved, I was riding down the street and on patrol, and there's two grown women and a small child, and one of the women flagged me down. So I pulled over, and she told me that the little girl had something to tell me. I looked at the other adult woman. She was drunk, and she was beat up. She had somebody had beat her up. So I'm like, okay. I got out of the car, and I pulled the little girl over to the side and said, honey, is there something you want to tell? And she was telling me yes. And I asked her, well, you can tell me whatever you want. So she told me, my daddy touched me. I'm like, okay. So I'm beginning to get kind of a sick feeling in my stomach. And so I asked her, well, honey, where did your daddy touch you? And she pointed between her legs. And then I asked her, how did your daddy touch you? And she said, he licked me. Now, I know children can be coached to lie, because as I'm piecing this together, now, the one woman that flagged me down, she wasn't the mother. The one that was drunk and beat up, she was the mother. And I'd been to enough domestic situations where at times one parent or the other will try and coach the children to tell you stuff that's untrue, as they're trying to, you know, exacerbate the situation as much as possible. So I decided, you know, I kept talking to her and I asked her these questions six different ways. And she kept coming back with the same story. Now, I understand that the child can be coached to lie, but I also know that they can't maintain the lie.
1: Right.
2: I had enough experience dealing with small children to know that after a while, it's going to break down, because what's natural to them is to just tell you the truth. They're going to give you the unfiltered truth. So now I understand that this actually happened. So the sober woman let me know where the father was, and I got on the radio and called for an assist, because I had some officers take the little girl and the mother to, well, the ladies. It took them all to the hospital because we had to get the child examined, and then I went to go get the father. And I'll never forget one of my coworkers. He met me in the parking lot at this apartment complex, and I told him, you know, I can handle this. It'll be okay. He said, I didn't come here to help you. I came here to make sure you don't lose your job.
1: Wow.
2: And I'm like, I'm going to keep it together. So I went inside, found the guy. And of course, he didn't resist arrest or anything like that. Of course, I didn't do it. I said, okay, well, we're going to the police station anyway. Now, part of the procedure is that once I brought him in, one of the first calls I have to make is to the Department of Children and Family Services. So I called them to let them know what the situation was, and then I called the Special Victims Unit. When I called the Special Victims Unit, they told me, well, the child is going to have to go to La Rabida Hospital for a victim-sensitive interview. I'm like, well, the child is at Holy Cross Hospital right now. So can we not just use that? They said, no, it has to be La Rabida. I said, okay, so one of you guys going to take her over to La Rabida? They said, well, we probably won't be able to get her there until the end of the week. The end of the week, well, you know, today is Tuesday.
1: Right.
2: So you're telling me, you know, so in the meantime, you want me to send her back home with him? I said, well, that is the procedure. And I said, now, please say that out loud so maybe you can recognize how ridiculous this is. You want me to send this child back home with him? And they were like, well, this is the procedure. So I'm like, okay, fine. You know, I hung up. I won't talk to you anymore. I called the state again, and I said, listen, I need you all to come to the police station and take protective custody of this child. So in the meantime, I did some research at that particular address, and I found eight different police reports, including one that had been filed the night before for domestic battery. And as I read the reports, she called the police because she said he beat her up. When they got back to the police station, I asked her about this, and she went on to tell me that, yes, what happened is I would walk in and find him doing this to her, and then I would challenge him on it, and then he beat her up. Okay. I say, now he beat you up, and you call the police. The police get there, and reading the report, you didn't say anything to the police officers about what he was doing to the child. She couldn't really explain why it is she didn't tell the police officers what happened to the little girl. Now, under Illinois law, if you are the parent or the legal guardian and you know about this abuse, you are legally required to report it. She didn't, so I arrested her. We held him in custody for the domestic battery. The state came by and picked the little girl up. Really, at the very end of the day, the father was never officially charged, but the mother got convicted of knowing about this and not telling.
6: What happens to the little girl next in our discussion with James Bowen?
0: Stay inspired. Stay tuned to Amazing Americans.
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21: From the Platte Valley Bank Weather Center, I'm meteorologist Derek Height. Daytime highs approaching 80 this afternoon under mainly clear skies with a slight chance of severe thunderstorms. Southeasterly winds 5 to 10 miles an hour. Slight chance of thunderstorms tonight. Lows dip down to about 58, mainly clear skies. Bright sunshine expected tomorrow, 89. Right now, 72.

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1: And we're back with our guest, James Bolin. James, 6 weeks later, you found yourself in domestic court. What happened to the little girl?
2: The state took the parents to court to terminate their parental authority.

0: So I made it down to 11th and Hamilton, checked in with the desk sergeant. I found the correct courtroom. When I walked into the courtroom, that little baby ran up to me and she grabbed me around my left leg. She squeezed my leg and said to me, "Thank you. Thank you for keeping him away from me."
1: Wow.
0: And I'd say this, I was shivering like a leaf on a tree. If someone had walked up behind me and just blew on me, they'd have knocked me on my butt. So what the court did, they terminated, because neither parent showed up for court. They awarded the child to the maternal grandmother. I gave the grandmother my card. I told the grandmother, "Ma'am, I don't care what time of the day or night. If you just smell that guy in the air, you call me. I will handle it." And then the mother went on to tell me, "No, he'll never see her again, but my daughter will never see her again either. Because I don't understand how a mother can know that this is happening to the child and you don't do anything about it. That just doesn't make sense."
1: Yeah. Boy, that is a tough, tough case. And you had so many others. And so you saw the criminal justice system. You saw the flaws. You saw when it worked, but you saw when things absolutely didn't work. And how tough was that to watch?
0: It's exceptionally tough because the whole purpose, again, like I went to school to learn about our criminal justice system and the motivation for putting it in place and et cetera. And I know we've all heard the term, you get the justice for which you can pay. But once I got into policing, I found out, well, that applies to both sides of the aisle, because it became clear and apparent to me that the victims at the lower end of the socioeconomic scale do not get the same protection. They don't get the same effort as more affluent people, more affluent victims. And I'm like, this is just there's a whole heck of a lot wrong with this, because if Lady Justice is blind, then everyone should get it should be equal.
1: Yeah, wow. And so with that knowledge and knowing what you know and what you saw, was that, did you decide, hey, I'm going to write, what was it that made you write the book? How did that come about in your mind that I got to write about this?
0: A confluence of things, cases that I personally handled, things that I saw in the news, and that just all came tumbling down. I said, okay, we can do better. Because one of the first things that, and it bothered me even when I was in school, we described this as an adversarial system. So adversarial systems, to me, that suggests that it's a contest. That when we get to the courtroom, that it's not so much about right and wrong. Not long after I started policing, and I consistently heard people say, not guilty doesn't mean innocent. And I'm like, really?
1: Wow.
0: Not guilty doesn't mean innocent. And I'm like, okay, so I put that together. Okay, not guilty means that you won the competition. So one of the things that I wrote is that I don't believe that our system should be adversarial. I believe it should be a fact-finding mission in pursuit of the truth, because unless we've uncovered the truth, how on earth can we attain justice?
1: Right. If everyone's just punching a clock and just getting it done and pushing people through, pushing paperwork through, then it's a bad thing.
0: Yeah, because relating another situation, I had arrested a person for a strong-armed robbery. First of the month, and the senior citizens stuff get their checks and go to the currency exchange, cash their checks. And sometimes you have ne'er-do-wells hanging around outside the currency exchange or hanging around outside the bank. Well, this guy did, and this elderly man came out, and as he was walking away, he jumped the old guy, beat him up, and took his money.

0: So I was able to catch him. And now, understand this. This is, as I told you earlier, this is not like the TV show Law and Order, where you get arrested for a felony and 3 weeks later you're in trial.
1: Right.
0: That's not the real world. Okay.
1: Right.
0: If, because the vast majority of these cases are settled by plea bargain. But folks that decide that they want a trial, insist upon a trial, that trial is going to take place anywhere between 18 months to 2 years later. So that's when we have this trial.
1: Wow.
0: So it was about 18 months later, this case comes up for trial. The state's attorney, assistant state's attorney that was handling the case, she interviewed my victim right before court. And then she pulled me aside and told me that if she had been in felony review the day I made this arrest, she would not have approved the felony charges because the old guy doesn't speak really well. He's not too really educated. And my question, I'm like, because he's not really well educated, he doesn't speak too well, does that make him any less a victim? Because the elements of the crime are there.
1: Right.
0: He did this. He is guilty of strong-armed robbery. But you're telling me that had you been in felony review, you would have forced me to charge this guy with a misdemeanor because the victim doesn't speak really well. What kind of justice is this?
1: Yeah, no justice. Yeah. Wow.
0: That's really, really frustrating.
1: Yeah.
0: So, again, it was those type of things. And I think I told you about this. Maybe I did. I was working midnights. And it was wintertime in Chicago. It was December in Chicago. It was about 8 inches of snow on the ground. Wind chill factor is about 26 below. And around about 12:30 in the morning, we get a call, saying that she was raped. So my partner and I responded to the call, and she was standing out on the street, real close to the phone booth from where she dialed 911. And she went on to tell us that what happened, she lived with her mother. She was in her early 20s. So she lived with her mother. And she and her mother had gotten into some sort of argument. And she decided that she was not going to stay there that night, that she was going to go over to her sister's. Her sister lived about 6 or 7 blocks away. Now, my victim, the woman that called us, she's about 5'3", 115 pounds, and she's on crutches because she's got a broken foot. So making it through those 8 inches of snow, that was getting kind of tough. Halfway along the journey, she stopped. There was a guy that lived in this apartment building that she considered to be a friend. So she decided she would stop at his place to warm up a little bit before she finished the journey to her sister's. So he let her in. And she said he decided that she should have sex with he and his buddy. And when she was like, no, he produced a baseball bat and told her that she couldn't go anywhere until she had sex with he and his buddy. Now, these two guys didn't have any condoms, so they used Glad sandwich bags.
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1: Thanks for listening to the show, everybody. And our special guest is James Bolin. We've been talking about what it was like being a Chicago police officer and some really, really sad cases and what happened to these victims. And of course, the woman who was assaulted, we're getting to the end of that story where here you have evidence and you have everything you need. But in the end, it ultimately is about the victim, you know, following through and being able to take what is served up when you end up in a court situation. And you and I talked off air, and as you were describing, she just had no chance against these two men.
2: Yeah, this guy's about 6'5", 260. His buddy is 6'3", about 230, 235. And again, my victim was, 5'4", 115 on crutches with a broken foot. So really, what chance did she have?
1: Right. None.
2: So now, this assistant sits there, and I got the baseball bat, the glass sandwich bags. We have all this stuff, and this guy told the assistant state's attorney this is what he did. The way that law reads in Illinois is if you use force or the threat of force, you are guilty of aggravated criminal sexual assault, rape. She refused. She said, no, I'm not going to prove felony charges.
1: Wow.
2: And I'm like, you know, help me understand. And here we go again, victim blaming. What was she out walking down the street in the snow at that time of night? I'm like, what does it matter?
1: Right.
2: Why are we victim blaming?
1: Right, but she knew.
2: Right. He essentially confessed to you that he did it. He told you that he did not let her leave. He held a baseball bat in his hand and told her she couldn't leave until she consented to sex with he and his buddy. He confessed. She wouldn't do it. Now,

0: Part of this too, again, that and again, it weighs on you. This whole thing started with it was about 12:30, 12:45 in the morning. And after all, and in the course, I'm along the way, we're coaching her, letting her know that this, we got this. This is solid. You're going to get justice. It was 11 o'clock the next morning. 11 o'clock that morning now. So she's been with us. She hasn't had, she went to the hospital. She came back. So of course she hasn't been able to go home and shower, clean, none of that. She hasn't been able to do any of that. She's been either at the hospital or in the police station. And now I have to tell her after all this time that these guys are not going to be charged with a felony.
1: Boy, that is a tough
0: That's.
1: one. Yeah.
0: And so I feel like crap because I was in the process of selling her on the system. The system is going to work for you. That's why we have this system, so that you can that you have a vehicle with which to redress your grievances. That's why we have this.
1: Right.
0: But it failed her. It failed her miserably.
1: Yeah. And that's what drove you to write this book, fixing this broken thing, the American criminal justice system. And in the book, I mean, you don't hold back. You tell us just the things. You peel back the onion, so to speak, and tell us everything. What do you hope people take out of this? That what
0: Well,
1: should be done?
0: from what I've been told, as far as the book is concerned, is that maybe the most important thing is that for everything I criticized, I provided solutions. The solutions that I propose, they're expensive. They would cost a whole lot of money to do. But the book explains how to pay for it without raising taxes, without defunding any governmental function. And it does so succinctly. The book is 132 pages. Now, I did caution, made this one word of caution, is that the book will definitely upset liberals and conservatives alike, both sides. And to that I say, oh, darn.
1: Yeah, because as you said, it's about the victims. It's not about your label. It's about the victims. Yeah, and
0: Right,
1: getting it right.
0: it's about doing things. See, because I tell you in chapter 5 of the book, when I'm talking about, I suppose, war on drugs. Okay, we're in a war on drugs, right? Are we supposed to be in a war on drugs?
1: Supposedly.
0: We've been in this war on drugs since the 1800s. Is that correct?
1: Yep.
0: And we're all supposed to be in a war on terror. Is that not correct?
1: Yeah.
0: Okay. Now, we have those poppy fields in Afghanistan. We had military, we had people in the military in Afghanistan for over 20 years, didn't we?
1: Yep.
0: Okay. Now, those poppy fields in Afghanistan provide much of the heroin that's on the streets of the world. Additionally, from those poppy fields in Afghanistan, the terror groups, Al-Qaeda and Hamas and et cetera, they get $1 billion, that's with a B, $1 billion a year in revenue from those poppy fields. Now, being a military veteran, I know that age-old military strategy is that when as early as you can, you destroy the enemy supply train. So, in my mind, the logical thing is that once we put boots on the ground in Afghanistan, in less than a week, those poppy fields should have been eviscerated, gone, poof,
1: Yeah,
0: over.
1: yeah.
0: But not only did those poppy fields not get destroyed, we had United States military safeguarding and protecting those poppy fields. So in my book, so we had military protecting a product that provides revenue for the bad guys to buy weapons to use against them. In my book, I called that offensively stupid. And it's not one side or the other. It was two Democrat presidents, two Republican presidents.

0: conclusion of the book, I wrote that after you read this, if you wait for your elected employees to take action on any of this, no, they are quite comfortable with the status quo. So if this is going to change, it's not going to change until we the people get off the sofa, get involved, roll your sleeves up, put your hard hat on, and go to work. But remember, those people in elected office, from city council up through and including the president, each one of those folks is an employee of the citizenry of this country. However, we don't treat them as such. So that motivated me. Of course, I'm currently writing the follow-up to that book, and in that book, I talk about that a great deal, and also come up with a solution. Because right now, the way we choose people for elected office is the same way we choose the king and queen at a high school prom. It's nothing more than a popularity contest.
1: Yeah.
0: So I have come up with a vehicle with which we can elect people and take the money and completely and totally out of this and make this something a heck of a lot more than a popularity contest.
1: Yeah. Well, we look forward to that, too. We could talk forever and ever, but we're out of time, and this was just tremendous. James Bolin, thank you so much for coming on.
0: Thank you for having me. I'm most appreciative.
1: It was great to have a guest like James on the show, somebody who cared so much. He served the country and then wanted to serve people in the area where he grew up by being a police officer. In his book, Fixing This Broken Thing, The American Criminal Justice System, he says there is no magic pill that's going to solve all the problems with our criminal justice system. But he does address a lot of the topics and a way to address some of the big concerns. And that's why he's a guest on the show. I'm Kate Delaney. We'll be back next week with another inspiring story.
2: Thank you for joining us for another awesome episode of Amazing Americans. Be sure to join us right here at the same time next week for more great stories on Amazing Americans.
3: 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I just want to warn you, traffic is tough out there.
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3: ABC News, I'm Mike Dubusky. Military officials now say a, quote, small number of service members aboard the USS Abraham Lincoln have been treated for mental health concerns. ABC's Martha Raddatz has more on the conditions on that ship in the Arabian Sea, which have come under increasing scrutiny.
4: They have not been in port all year. More than 200 days. And that really does put a strain on those sailors and Marines. I think that's why Admiral Cooper flew out there with these reports to kind of boost morale. They are getting relieved from another carrier in the next couple of weeks, but Democrats are demanding an investigation for the conditions on that ship.
3: Police still haven't made any arrests in yesterday's shooting at a park in Lexington, Kentucky, which left one person dead and four injured. One person was killed in Hawaii yesterday as Hurricane Lala, now downgraded to a tropical storm, made a close pass by the Big Island. This is ABC News. The water level at Lake Powell, the country's second largest reservoir, has dropped to just over 3,500 feet, its lowest level ever. It comes just weeks after Lake Mead, the country's largest reservoir, also reached its lowest level. Both lakes store the vast majority of Colorado River water used to sustain cities and agriculture in Southern California, Arizona, Nevada, Mexico, as well as federally recognized tribes. Some of the most iconic candies on the market are getting a makeover.
5: M&M's, Skittles, and Starbursts are available without artificial food dyes, incorporating colors found in nature, like beet juice for red, turmeric for yellow, and a combination of those plus spirulina for green. But even after decades of work, two colors have been tougher to crack, brown and blue. At the Skittles factory, perfecting the purple color with purple grape proved to be the biggest challenge.
3: ABC Chief Business Correspondent Rebecca Jarvis. I'm Mike Dubusky, ABC News.
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11: From the Platte Valley Bank Weather Center, I'm meteorologist Derek Height. Daytime highs approaching 80 this afternoon under mainly clear skies with a slight chance of severe thunderstorms. Southeasterly winds 5 to 10 miles an hour. Slight chance of thunderstorms tonight. Lows dip down to about 58, mainly clear skies. Bright sunshine expected tomorrow, 89. Right now, 72.
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7: Our scripture today comes from Philippians 1:9, and this is my prayer, that your love may overflow more and more with knowledge and full insight. Maya Angelou said, "Do the best you can until you know better. Then when you know better, do better." All right, let's go to Gina in Los Angeles. Hi, Gina. Welcome to the show.
8: Well, hi. Thanks so much for taking my call today.
7: Yes, absolutely. How can we help?
8: Well, I am getting very close to retirement age. My husband's already retired, and we're looking at our savings and investments and wondering whether we should leave a certain amount of money in an annuity we already have.
7: No, I wouldn't. Yeah, no, I wouldn't. You can get much better rates of return, less fees, everything. I mean, the only annuity that I wouldn't personally do one, but some people are so freaked out by the market, they kind of want that guarantee, would be a variable annuity. That would be the only one if you were to do it, but I wouldn't, Gina. So you guys have one currently, you said?
8: Yeah.
7: Okay, how much is in that?
8: It's $190,000 with a protected income of about 250.

0: 250. Okay. And what other money do you guys have saved?
1: Oh, we've got the rest of our money is in IRAs, 401ks, and high interest savings. So that's about another, I don't know, about $1.2 million.
0: Okay. And what the annuity, I'm just curious your thought process when you guys opened it. Was it just to diversify and have just another element, or were you nervous about the market, or what caused you guys to get it in the first place?

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10: From the Platte Valley Bank Weather Center, I'm meteorologist Derek Height. Daytime highs approaching 80 this afternoon under mainly clear skies with a slight chance of severe thunderstorms. Southeasterly winds 5 to 10 miles an hour. Slight chance of thunderstorms tonight. Lows dip down to about 58. Mainly clear skies. Bright sunshine expected tomorrow, 89. Right now, it's 75 degrees.

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0: on something. I was not aware of this story. It'll be coming up in just a few minutes here. But evidently, ammo supplies are lower than they have been in recent past. But prices have not gone up yet. We'll have a little bit more about that in just a few minutes. You definitely want to stay here for that. Let's go grab line two. Kendall's with us out of South Dakota. Hey, Kendall, you're on Gun Talk. What's your take on the Staccato thing?
1: I think it's absolutely brilliant marketing. Staccato was the elite brand for a long time. And now, you know, though I'm going to my local gun store, there's brands, I don't remember the names of them, but they were, you know, the $12,000, the $8,000 pistols. You know, they looked like a Staccato. I couldn't really tell much difference between them and a Staccato, but they were charging a whole lot more money than a Staccato. And Staccato was on the verge of becoming like a production gun, you know, like a Kimber or a Glock or Springfield. And they want to maintain their elite status. So, you know, this is brilliant marketing. This way they'll maintain that elite. They'll be able to bump their price up, you know, for the same exact pistol. You know, because they'll be more elite again, you know.
0: You'll have to go to a special store.
1: It's just marketing.
0: Yeah, well, it is. It's clearly marketing. And that's where I made the point. I said, look, these guys are the Red Bull of marketing in the gun world. Because Red Bull, they make a silly little drink, but they are fabulous at marketing the thing. And I think Staccato is doing that. And to your point, these stores become more exclusive. You get to go into an exclusive.

0: exclusive store, which you can't get this gun at just everywhere, and it becomes a little bit special, and when you pull it out at the range, your buddies all want to see it, right?
1: Well, what's the Cotto? They realized they screwed up. They didn't charge enough. If they would have been charging the $8,000 and the $12,000, everything would have been fine. Huh. They just realized that there was more to grab. So you know, the other companies were getting, you know, the $8,000 to $12,000 for their pistols, which I can't tell is any better than the Staccato. You know, I can't tell the difference.
0: So, well, let me ask you, what's your prediction? Do you think Staccato's going to end up having to raise its prices?
1: What?
0: Is Staccato going to have to raise its prices now?
1: Oh, yeah, sure they are. They want to grab that $8,000 to $12,000 market, too. Why people are spending that much on a pistol beats the heck out of me, but...
0: Well, you know, I mean, honestly, it's like, you know, why would you pay more for a car or a truck or anything else? You go, yeah, my Toyota will do the same thing. Well, yeah, it does, but I want that. And look, I appreciate the call. That is ultimately the bottom line on the why thing. It's because I want it. I can afford it. I want it. Sometimes it's I want it. I can't afford it, but I'm going to buy it anyway. We've all... Man, I got a whole drawer full of T-shirts of that one. Yeah, I can't afford it, but I want to buy it anyway. Holy cow. but, yeah, I mean, you got the Joseph Grays, you got the Atlas, you got, you know, real expensive ones. You also have the less expensive double-stack 1911s, which we always call them 2011s. It's kind of like the Kleenex now. Staccato actually does have a trademark on the term 2011, but nobody pays much attention to that these days. Interesting idea, though. Will they raise their prices? They didn't mention that. I didn't ask. I should have asked. Will they raise their prices as part of this marketing push to make them more exclusive? Very possibly. I don't know. I don't have any information about that. Don't say don't tell people that Tom said they're raising their prices. I have no idea that that's the case. But Kendall mentioned it, and I hadn't thought of it. But it's an interesting idea. There have actually been companies and products where they have increased sales by raising their prices and making them more desirable, maybe more elite. Yeah, we'll have to see. By the way, do you have a double stack 1911? Which one do you have? I would love to get a few range reports on those to see how you like them. Are they just for range use, competition, or do you actually carry a double stack 1911? Our number here is 866-TALK-GUN or Tom Talk Gun. When we come back, we have less ammo, but prices aren't up yet.
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6: ABC News, I'm Mike Dubusky. The slate of Democratic presidential primaries ahead of the 2028 election will look a little different. Yesterday, the Democratic National Committee voted to have South Carolina's primary come first on the calendar. However, before all that, the party will have to contend with the midterms in just a few weeks. USA Today Washington Bureau Chief and author Susan Page spoke on ABC's This Week.
7: We see this broad dissatisfaction in the Democratic Party, and age is part of it, the age of the leadership. Priorities are part of it. There's a rising generation that feels that Democrats haven't fought hard enough and haven't fought on the right issues. And Gaza and support for Israel has become another really divisive issue in this party.
6: At least six people were killed this weekend in Indiana amid widespread severe weather. Officials in Hamilton County now say the floodwaters are beginning to recede. And Tropical Storm Lala continues to weaken after it made its close brush with Hawaii overnight. This is ABC News. In Kentucky last night.
8: At this point, we have five victims. One of the victims is deceased.
6: Lexington Police Chief Lawrence Weathers briefing reporters about a shooting that happened in Charles Young Park. One of those injured was a four-year-old child. Police have not yet made any arrests in the case. Cleanup efforts continue in Indonesia today, which was hit by a series of earthquakes this weekend.
9: The two powerful back-to-back earthquakes and hundreds of aftershocks hitting Indonesia on Saturday morning, killing at least 53 people and injuring more than 135 others. The U.S. State Department issuing an emergency alert to all U.S. citizens in Indonesia, urging them to continue to monitor aftershocks and to seek secure shelter in any of the affected areas.
6: ABC's Lama Hassan at the foreign desk. And this weekend marks 5 years since the Taliban returned to power in Afghanistan following the withdrawal of American troops there by the Biden administration. I'm Mike Dubusky, ABC News.
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3: From the Platte Valley Bank Weather Center, I'm meteorologist Derek Height. Bright sunshine expected this afternoon with a slight chance of severe thunderstorms. Highs level off around 80, southeasterly winds 8 to 15 miles an hour. Slight chance of thunderstorms tonight, lows level off around 58, mainly clear skies. Highs around 89, tomorrow clear skies. Currently it's 79 degrees.
4: Depending on how much you ask us to ship and where you want it to ship it, there may be shipping and taxes needs to be paid at that time, but you won't have to participate in whatever the market price is for the ammo at that time. So we'll have a lot more information about this coming soon, including the name, but I'm kind of on embargo. I probably said more than my team wants me to say already.
5: All right, so what's hot right now? What are people buying in bulk and trying to really stock up on?
4: Yeah, I mean, to be honest, the bulk items that people stock up on rarely change. And so it is right now 9mm FMJ and 223.556-55 grain. And it kind of always is. Mm-hmm. We used to see a lot of people kind of stocking up on 22, but that market really isn't as hot as it used to be. And part of it is price. 22 has come up quite a bit on price. I think it's close to 9 cents.
5: Wow.
4: Right now. And I mean, I remember it at 2, 3, 4 cents.
5: Yeah.
4: I remember when 5 cents was a lot. Let's put it that way. And maybe dating myself a little bit here, but I think that that's probably part of it. But also that I think people are more focused on stocking up for self-defense training. Mm-hmm. And, you know, 22 is kind of a different beast, right?
5: Sure.
4: It's really not considered a self-defense round. I think that is probably why. But I would also say there's a very weird thing happening in the market right now, which your listeners may not have heard of or heard about at this point. It's very odd because I've never quite seen the market like this before. There's not a lot of supply in the market. So even on like 9 and 223, which are the most common, they probably make up, depending on the business, between 50 and 80% of the revenue of a business selling ammo is going to be in 9 and 223. It's not a lot of that coming from the major manufacturers in the marketplace. Yet, prices haven't really moved, which is good for the consumer, but it's not normal. Normally, when there's not a lot of supply coming, prices go up. So I will openly admit I have no idea what is going on, Tom. But it is kind of a weird thing. And if we're going to talk about, you know, where the market is and what people are stocking up on or not, I would put that out there for your listeners. And I suppose the point of all that is we are in a normal market price environment right now, but we never know how long it's going to last.
5: Yeah.
4: I don't like to participate in fear mongering, and I'm not doing that here. I truly don't know, but the market is weird right now.
5: Well, to your point, though, but if you have a shortage, or at least the availability is not what it has been or what you think it should be, logically, one would say there is at least a decent chance at some point the prices are going to be adjusted to allow for that market consideration and going, okay, in other words, prices could go up is what we're talking about. So it's
4: correct.
5: Never a bad, when prices are low and they are, now look, if you've been buying ammo for 30 years, prices are not low now.
4: They don't seem low.
5: No, yeah, right. But then again, you also can't buy a car for what you could buy it for 30 years ago. So it's kind of the same thing.
4: I paid $5.50 for a gallon today.
5: Yes, exactly right. All right, so tell me this. What's the story with Dan Woljan? Where did you come from? How did you get into this thing?
4: I've got, a very weird story from that perspective. I grew up in Pennsylvania, right outside of Philadelphia, and I grew up in a very suburban area, so not like we were going out

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11: From the Platte Valley Bank Weather Center, I'm meteorologist Derek Height. Bright sunshine expected this afternoon with a slight chance of severe thunderstorms. Highs level off around 80. Southeasterly winds 8 to 15 miles an hour. Slight chance of thunderstorms tonight. Lows level off around 58. Mainly clear skies. Highs around 89. Tomorrow, clear skies. Currently, it's 79 degrees.

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0: smoother. It's almost like shooting a 1911 where it comes back, and as soon as it goes back into battery, you're right on target.
1: All right, but you do know, I know you know this, if you go to a lighter spring, you're going to, maybe you get those benefits, maybe not, and people need to understand, you can swap springs out and change them back and forth and see what feels good to you. But when you go to a lighter spring, there's a very good chance it's not going to last as long as a stronger spring, and you're going to have to replace, I mean, look, springs are cheap anyway, but you probably will have to replace that spring a bit more often, right?
0: Right. Oh, absolutely. But I'm not shooting competition, so.
1: Ah. Yeah, because people who are shooting competition, if they're going through 3,000-5,000 rounds, it's like, okay, you know, I got to replace springs every 2,000 or 3,000 rounds, which with a factory spring, probably not. With a lighter spring, maybe you're replacing the spring every 1,000 rounds. But again, I mean, what's the spring cost you? 10, 15 bucks?
0: Well, the encapsulated ones were $40, but the actual just replace the spring on my SP01, my CZ, it's $8.
1: $8, yeah, okay, so why not? I'll try and you can also match a spring to the different loads. If you're using particularly lightweight loads, you can increase reliability to go into a lighter spring. If you're going to use really heavy loads, like you say, oh, I'm going to put those big bear loads in my gun, you might want to go to a heavier spring and just try it. But look, here's the other part of it. If you're changing springs out, now you're on your own. The factory didn't make it that way. So you are responsible for making sure that it works the way it's supposed to. How do you do that? Yeah, take it out and shoot it. And shoot it a lot. Put 100 or 200 rounds through it with those loads. Oh, but those bear loads are expensive. Uh-huh. But you do want it to work if that bear's coming at you to chew your leg off, right? So you might want to run at least a couple of magazines worth through it just to make sure everything works. But yeah. Good, and Mike, thanks for the call. Appreciate that. Good comment there. Changing the springs out on your semi-auto pistol is one way to customize it and fine-tune it. Just know what you're doing, experiment, and own up to it if you screw it up.
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6: ABC News, I'm Mike Dubusky. Admiral Brad Cooper now says his visit to the USS Abraham Lincoln yesterday was awe-inspiring, adding that of the 11 active aircraft carriers in the Navy fleet, the Lincoln has among the lowest number of cases related to mental health. Even still, Democrats in Washington are calling for an investigation after reports of poor living conditions on that vessel. U.S. Senator Ruben Gallego speaking on ABC's This Week.
7: Right now, the aircraft carrier is going to undergo a lot of maintenance. You're going to have problems with retention once people get back and families start meeting again. They're going to say, like, do I want to stay in the Navy? You're going to have some of the most experienced men and women. They're going to take a lot of their technical skills and walk away.
6: The president's son-in-law, Jared Kushner, is going to meet with Israeli Prime Minister Benjamin Netanyahu tomorrow, two Israeli sources tell ABC News. And nearly 200,000 people remain without power in Hawaii after a close brush with Hurricane Lala this weekend. It is now a tropical storm. This is ABC News. Scientists say water levels in key western reservoirs have reached unprecedented situations.
8: Lake Powell in Utah and Arizona is the nation's second largest reservoir, and this weekend it reached its lowest level on record, just weeks after the nation's largest reservoir, Lake Mead, did the same. These are two lakes that supply water from the Colorado River to communities throughout the Southwest. Scientists say it's going to take years of better conditions to restore water levels. So far, water use cutbacks have had the biggest impact on agriculture. Brian Clark, ABC News.
6: Flock, the controversial company behind those traffic cameras that log license plates, is making some changes after reports police officers were misusing the technology. The company now says it will delete its data after 7 days instead of 30. However, the Center for Democracy and Technology called the changes, quote, the same just trust us policy with a fresh coat of paint. I'm Busky, ABC News.
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15: From the Platte Valley Bank Weather Center, I'm meteorologist Derek Height. High temperatures reach up to 81 this afternoon under mainly sunny skies. Winds out of the southeast, 5 to 10 miles an hour. Mainly clear skies again tonight. Slight chance of thunderstorms. Lows dip down to about 60. Sunny skies tomorrow. Highs level off around 89. Right now, it's 81 degrees.

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1: A severe thunderstorm watch continues until 9 p.m. tonight. A severe thunderstorm watch means that conditions are favorable for the development of severe thunderstorms over the next several hours. Some of these storms may produce large hail and strong damaging straight-line winds. Although a tornadic development can't be ruled out, damaging hail and strong winds are likely to be the primary threat with developing storms. Storms can pop up quickly, so stay up to date on rapidly changing weather conditions and be prepared to take action if warnings are issued. A severe thunderstorm watch continues until 9 p.m. tonight. From the Rural Radio Storm Center, I'm meteorologist Jennifer Wojcicki.
0: Severe weather coverage from the Platte Valley Bank Storm Center on KNEB. 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
8: From the Platte Valley Bank Weather Center, I'm meteorologist Derek Height. A severe thunderstorm watch continues until 9 p.m. tonight. 81 this afternoon, under sunny skies, winds out of the southeast, 5 to 10 miles an hour. Slight chance of thunderstorms tonight, 60. Ample sunshine expected tomorrow, highs level off around 89. Currently, 81.
9: At this point, but good on them. I mean, that's, I always knew that Buck Nice was a good outfit. That's great to hear.
10: Yeah, they're very good. They're up in Post Falls. I drove up there, end of the ninth term, and they said, okay. They sent it back to me in about a week, and it looked like it was brand new.
9: That's terrific. So, that is really nice. And, you know, and the thing is, you got a lot of history with that knife.
10: Yep. 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And you can set up from $50 on up.
9: Ammo Squared, interesting. Okay. All right, so what's the last gun you shot at the range?
10: A 300 blackout suppressed with a brand new suppressor.
9: You dog.

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0: this week. It is a crazy exciting time. We have a number of other lawsuits before the courts. Some have already been argued. And we're going to win some of those too. Maybe not all, but we're going to win some of them, and we're going to get more of our rights back. And then, of course, we've got the big one before the United States Supreme Court. That'll be argued in October or November. We don't know yet. That's the challenge on the so-called assault weapons bans, banning semi-automatic rifles. We're going to win that one, too. Don't know how expansive or how narrow the decision will be. Probably will be somewhat narrow. I wish we could get a magazine capacity case there as well, because there's no logic in the law to saying you can buy a magazine that holds 10 rounds, but you can't buy a magazine that holds 11 rounds. That didn't make any sense at all. So it's a great time. We've never seen anything like this in my entire lifetime. It's never been this exciting in terms of what's going on with gun rights. So here's the question. Call me right now. We'll get you into the after show. If you have bought a suppressor under the new regs, or if you're thinking about it, are you willing to buy one now because you don't have to register it? Give me a call at Tom Talk Gun. We'll get you into the after show. We'll have some fun. We'll knock this around. In the meantime, hey, go out and buy a can. Have some fun. Take somebody with you. Enjoy this. And celebrate the Second Amendment. Oh, yeah, and join those gun rights groups, too.
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6: ABC News, I'm Mike Dabusky. The DNC voting this weekend to finalize the new order of states for the 2028 presidential nominating process. South Carolina will now hold its primary first. Not everyone's happy with the change. Details from ABC's Stephen Portnoy at the White House.
7: In theory, in 2028, New Hampshire could try to go first, put this new schedule to the test, put the DNC to the test, see if they'll seat the delegates from that state. It could pose a challenge for Democratic candidates. It's likely to be a wide open contest on both sides. And both parties have tried to put New Hampshire and Iowa in play in the general election. Iowa Democrats, we should mention, are miffed by this and say this plan is a mistake.
6: Cleanup efforts are underway in Indiana after several days of severe weather there. And heavy rain and dangerous winds continue to lash parts of Hawaii, even as Tropical Storm Lala continues to weaken. Yesterday, the storm was at hurricane strength. It dumped more than 30 inches of rain in some areas. This is ABC News. President Trump is facing new pushback over his executive order last week making changes to the recommended schedule of vaccines for children. The order recommends the measles, mumps, and rubella vaccines be split into three separate shots. Republican Senator Bill Cassidy responding on ABC's This Week.
8: Instead of the child getting you missing work to take your child to the doctor two times, you're doing it six times. And instead of the insurance company paying for two visits, it's now paying for six visits. Now, this is going to drive up the cost of your life, inconvenience you tremendously, and your child's getting six jabs, not two.
6: Italy's culture minister now says three artworks of extraordinary value have been stolen. They come from the artist Antonello da Messina, and their value between $80 and $90 million. I'm Mike Dabusky, ABC News.
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18: From the Platte Valley Bank Weather Center, I'm meteorologist Derek Height. A severe thunderstorm watch continues until 9 p.m. tonight. Slight chance of thunderstorms tonight, otherwise mainly clear skies. Lows dip down to about 60, winds out of the south 5 to 10 miles an hour. Ample sunshine expected tomorrow, highs level off around 89. Currently 82.

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2: Hi, everybody. Peter Greenberg here with another edition of Peter Greenberg Worldwide for this third weekend of August 2026. I hope you're having a great time where you happen to be this weekend. Let me tell you where we're coming from. Get out those maps. 41 degrees, 52 minutes north, 87 degrees, 37 minutes west. We're coming from what I describe as America's best, biggest, most underrated city. You guessed it, Chicago. And I speak from experience. And of course, you can always reach me, peter@petergreenberg.com, with your name, phone number, question, or problem. We'll solve it on the air. But where might I be in Chicago? We're on the 94th floor of the John Hancock Center at Chicago 360. Talk about a room with a view. In fact, we're on the Magnificent Mile, and from here, believe it or not, I don't want to say like Sarah Palin, I can see Russia from my window, but from here on a good day, you can actually see up to four neighboring states. Talk about a room with a view. They've got it. Great place to be, great city to be, and of course, happy to be here anytime I can. For those of you who are regular listeners to the show, you know, I did my undergraduate years at the University of Wisconsin in Madison, and every weekend I'd head down south on I-90 to bring me right here to Chicago. Couldn't get enough of it then, can't get enough of it now, and we'll have a lot of fun during the show today. But first, let's talk about some things in the news that are important. Airfares starting to go down. No, not for August, but for September. I've been talking about this the last couple of weeks, that there's softness in the market, and we're seeing it. Growth demand is not keeping up with capacity availability, and as a result, fares are starting to get discounted, and some other things are appearing that might surprise you. I'll give you an example. This week, American Airlines told 1,500 flight attendants, sorry, we have too many flight attendants for what we're trying to do. We'd like you to take an unpaid leave. What does that tell you? Not enough flights operating? Reducing frequency, reducing flights. Why? Not enough demand. And we're going into the fourth quarter, which is going to be very, very interesting. The planes that are flying right now are full. I can tell you from experience. Most of you listening who've been on a flight will tell you the same thing. Full. Because those are reservations that were made 2, 3, 4, or 5 months ago. But now, they're seeing softness. What does that mean? The beginning of a limited buyer's market. That's right. You're going to start seeing some pop-up sales for airfares in certain markets. I want to caution you, it's not every seat on every flight, but they're going to happen, not just with airline seats, but with hotel rooms, with rental cars, with cruise ships. There will be excess capacity in terms of number of available cabins. Of course, what's causing this? It's the perfect storm. Iran, Ukraine, Gaza, oil, gas, the upcoming midterms, the economy, shall I continue? They're all conspiring and combining, if you will, to create a moment of hesitancy and fear. And of course, I forgot, the midterm election's coming up. That also has a contributing factor to play because this is historic, that every time you have an election coming up, no matter what year, no matter what the stakes are, people tend to travel less. The other thing we're seeing, the amount of frequent flyer awards that are suddenly becoming available at redemption levels that are somewhat discounted in some markets. Again, not on every flight, not on every airline, but look for it. Will they last forever, these deals? They will not. A lot of you are asking, well, I want to fly later in the year or early next. Should I book my tickets now? Well, the answer is I'm going to give you a qualified yes. Why? Because the airfares are not showing any sign of going up in the long run. I mean, going down in the long run, based on what's going on in the Gulf. And remember, if oil prices come down, there's no guarantee the airlines are going to reflect that in the airfares. So get your fare locked in now with one caveat from me. Use something like Google Flights, or there's some other websites that will do it as well, that will track your airfare between the time you buy it and the time you want to fly. And if it goes down significantly, it will alert you so that you can do what? Cancel the flight, get a credit, and it's not a refund, an airline credit for the exact amount that you paid for the flight, then rebook it immediately at the lower fare, and then get another credit the residual amount that you can use for a year. The only caveat being, remember, the clock starts ticking on that credit from the time you first bought the ticket, not the time you're actually going to fly the plane. Keep that in mind so that credit doesn't become worthless. So that's what we're seeing there. But at the same time, we're seeing something else. We're seeing airlines thinking that the boom in full fare paying passengers and up in the front of the plane is going to continue forever. Is it really sustainable? I doubt it. But some airlines are really doubling down and in some cases tripling down. I'll give you an example. On most airline flights, at least in the U.S., how many seats are there in domestic first class on most flights or even domestic business class on some of the long-haul flights? Maybe 14? You know what Delta Airlines is doing with their new A350 jets? They're reconfiguring them for 44 upper-class seats, 44 business or first-class seats. Seriously? Do you think markets can sustain that given the prices they're asking for those seats? I don't think so, but apparently they do. And that'll be interesting to see what happens as we go through that. Now, a troubling story I want to share with you, and we've heard rumors of these things happening all along. This one actually did. A returning U.S. citizen coming back to the U.S. was stopped by Customs and Border Protection during, you know, immigration at an airport, and they asked to see his cell phone, and he had disabled it so that they could not read any of the messages. They used that to not only detain him, but then arrest him. For intentionally trying to destroy quote-unquote evidence. Evidence of what? Here's the problem. And by the way, that's now a court case and a lawsuit. It's being currently litigated. But it does speak to what are your rights when you come back to the United States, even if you're a U.S. citizen. And the answer is not a lot. Remember, whether it's you or anybody else who's even not a citizen, until Customs and Border Protection clears you into the U.S., and that includes immigration, you don't have any rights. You're not protected under most clauses of the Constitution. That means they have the right to inspect anything that's on your body, that you're wearing, you may have even ingested, or that you've packed. And you can't claim any exemptions based on the Constitution, right? This is not a probable cause situation. This is their right to do it before they allow you into the country or, in the case of U.S. citizens, back into the country. So a lot of travel agents have been recommending to their clients to take with them burner phones and to not put anything of a objectionable nature in their text messaging. We've had situations where if I write on my text phone and send you a text message that says, I don't like the president, I didn't say I wanted to overthrow the country or I wanted to assassinate the president or actually commit a crime. I just stated a feeling. I didn't like the guy. Could Customs and Border Protection use that to detain me? And the answer is yes. We're going to be reporting on that and many more stories in the days and weeks to come, but I just wanted to alert you to the fact of what your rights are and what they're not. And when we come back, we're going to shift gears right here at 360 Chicago. We'll talk to Lee Barnes of Intrepid Travel as to where people really are going before they come back. As Peter Greenberg Worldwide continues from Chicago right after this.
3: Your flight might be late, but we're right on time. Peter Greenberg Worldwide will be right back.
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2: Peter Greenberg back with you as Peter Greenberg Worldwide continues. And of course, you can always find me. You know the drill. You email me, peter@petergreenberg.com, with your name, phone number, question or problem. Don't forget the phone number, and we'll solve it right here on the air throughout every show that we do. As we try to figure out, and it's so difficult to do, where people are traveling, maybe perhaps why, and of course how much they're willing to spend, especially in, given all the, well, the arena that we're in, right? Whether it's Iran, it's Gaza, it's Ukraine, it's oil prices, it's the economy, it's a midterm election. I mean, do you need any more to confuse you? What's interesting to me is that people are still traveling, and they're doing it in a different way, I think. They're picking more interesting places to go. They're almost, in a way, desperate to find someplace different to go, for all sorts of other reasons that are compelling them to do it. Joining me now, who might have some insight on that, is the president of Intrepid Travel right here in the Americas, Mr. Lee Barnes. Nice to see you, sir.
15: Hey, thanks for having me.
2: So you heard my introduction. Has that been your experience?
15: Yeah, what a year, hey?
2: Yeah.
15: Unlike anything I've experienced. And the geopolitical situation seems to be just the world we operate in now. We're just having to be more pragmatic, more agile, and roll with things a little bit more than I've had in my last 20 years of my career. But we're still seeing people wanting to travel.
2: But where are they? Are they traveling to different places now? Or they're the usual suspects, you know, and we know what they are. France, Italy, Spain.
15: That's right.
2: Right? But you guys at Intrepid Travel go way beyond that.
15: That's right. I think what we're seeing changes are when people are traveling, why they're traveling, and where they're going. So we're seeing a much bigger shift into the shoulder seasons, more people traveling September, October, November. Seeing a lot of people travel for more coolcations. I didn't come up with that term. Someone in the team
2: I'm glad
15: did.
2: You didn't, because I hate it.
15: Yeah, good man. Definitely someone in the team passed it over to. So more people traveling when it's not hot. So that's been a big shift. So I'm talking about Scandinavian countries, places like Lapland. And then we're seeing more and more people looking to not only go to different countries, but different parts of those countries for different experiences. You know, we've seen really good growth into Eastern Europe, different parts of Central America. So people have still got an appetite to travel. I think the thing that they're looking to have is travel in smaller groups, more experiences, and want to do more stuff outside.
2: You know, you mentioned seasonality,
15: yeah.
2: Right? When it gets colder. I mean, we're here in Chicago right now, and in Chicago, I mean, I grew up going to school in Madison, Wisconsin, and I was in Chicago on the weekends in February, and I didn't have a problem with that. I did freeze, but then again, there was alcohol involved.
15: Yeah, of course, and, of course.
2: In those days, that's what we did in college. But the point is, if you take a look at the track of where people are going, but most importantly, when they're going, you're seeing real change now where there's no off-season.
15: Yeah, totally. And like, I think there's a couple of three different reasons that we're seeing on why that's happening. One is the impacts of climate change. We see more climate impacts than ever before. Pre-pandemic, we're doing as many climate incidences in a month that we'd see in a year pre-pandemic. So we're seeing people travel at different times of year. You know, the wildfires in large parts of Western USA are historic at the moment. So people are traveling for that. They're looking to go places when it isn't as busy. To do that. And then also with the geopolitical situation, what we're seeing is trends that have been in place for like 10, 20 years that have been working in tourism.
2: Like
15: when people travel, like they go school holidays, they're changing. And they're also booking them earlier, later. So
2: you know what they're doing? You know what they're doing? They're doing what my parents did for me. They would go to my teachers, right? So let's say there was Thanksgiving, which is a crowded time to travel, or Christmas, crowded time to travel. And they'd go to my, or Easter, and they'd go to my teacher and say, you know what? Listen, we're going to take Peter out of school for a week after Easter, a week after Thanksgiving, a week after New Year's, and you can give him an extra credit assignment. I hated extra credit assignments. But guess what? It worked because we got a chance to go someplace without standing in line. We got a deeper immersion into the location, the culture, the people.
15: 100%.
2: And, you know, the old Mark Twain quote that I would never let school interfere with my education. My parents followed that, and I got to learn it. I think that's helped me to this day, and that's what you're seeing now.
15: And I was lucky enough to do the same thing. My parents in Australia, we weren't financially as lucky as we are today as a family, so my parents would be doing the exact same thing. But I learned during those trips. You know, you learn, travel teaches you in a completely different way. So I think, you know, you gain empathy, you understand the world better. So that education for young people, I think, is incredible. And what we're seeing to that point, more multi-generational travel. Families are traveling more, and they're not just doing, hey, let's go to Vegas to sit by the pool, or, you know, to Cabo or anything like that. They're looking to go, hey, I want my child to experience something different, unique, interesting. And we're seeing family tours in places like Costa Rica, Morocco, Peru, Galapagos. These destinations becoming more and more popular for families, and for that reason, and they're not just doing it during the school holidays. So I do think parents are wanting this experiential experience, if that makes sense, for their children to have. And the other thing that we're seeing now, which is sort of like a backlash to social media, people are wanting to go places that aren't popular on social media.
2: Like,
15: you can't see them on social media.
2: Like,
15: do you know what I mean? So
2: how many people going to Turkmenistan?
15: Well, we've seen record growth, all the stands.
2: Record growth in stands.
15: Yeah, in stands, 100%. No, but like I'm talking, you know, we've just set up a DMC. We've seen so much growth into the stands. We've set up a new destination management company in Uzbekistan to manage that growth.
2: Oh, no, Uzbekistan is booming.
15: Yeah. That's right. And because these places aren't being saturated. So,
2: you know what's really booming? And it's so ironic. Is Kazakhstan.
15: Really?
2: And the reason for that, it goes back to Borat. Remember the movie?
15: Yeah, is he back in Sasha, Vogue?
2: Oh yeah, he's coming back. But when he was doing that first movie, we're talking about the first Borat, right? Sacha Baron Cohen?
15: Yeah.
2: The people in Kazakhstan were so angry at him, they wanted to kill him. And then all of a sudden, that movie put Kazakhstan on the map. And you know what he kept on saying in Borat? So nice, so nice. Now it's their tourism slogan, in Kazakhstan.
15: And it's working
2: for them. They've come full circle to embrace
15: them. Great. Yeah. Good news.
2: So the report from the stands is they're happening.
15: Yeah. Yeah. And we're also too, I think, you know, there's been a lot of talk about lesser visited national parks in the USA. So I do think we'll start to see, you know, this analog movement, you know, that's happening. I think there'll be some
2: Explain.
15: Analog. So people are no longer wanting to have the iWatch, the phone. They're getting dumb phones that have just, you can just take phone calls on, but you don't have access to the web on. So we're seeing this younger people wanting more analog experiences, and they're
2: rediscovering what I grew up with.
15: Yeah, well, probably, you know, I didn't travel with a phone. It was like a book and maybe sometimes some common sense, Peter, not always common sense.
2: By the way, LP records, booming.
15: Yeah.
2: $1 billion this year they sold in albums, records, with turntables.
15: Yeah, my daughter, I've got a three-year-old daughter, and we just got her the Bluey record, and she loves putting it on. The whole tactile experience of getting it out of the record sleeve and putting it on, she's loving that. So I think that we'll see, and I hope to, because I'm probably experienced as well. I'm like Do I not get a smartwatch anymore? Why do I need to know how many steps I'm doing? I still do those steps regardless. Do you know what I mean? So I think there's going to be an appetite, and I hope for people not sharing their posts on social media and trying to do stuff that it's not just for bragging rights.
16: All right, so let's talk about those lesser-known destinations. Mm-hmm. You mentioned the stands. What else?
15: We're seeing where we launched some new trips over the period. Greenland was incredibly popular. I don't know if that was due to
16: our 51st state.
15: Yeah. I don't know if it was due to some of that, but we saw Greenland and also to the flights. You know, United had direct flights into Greenland, which really opened up that part of the world. Senegal, Western Africa, we've seen an uptick in bookings into that part of the world. But then also to lesser-known parts of the USA. So national parks like the North Cascades, where we've seen less people. These are becoming more and more popular given just some of the aspects of over-tourism in some of the national parks that we have here in the USA.
16: I mean, it's truly interesting when you think about what's out there. There are 54 countries in Africa.
15: Yeah.
16: Right? Most Americans can maybe name three of them, mm-hmm. right? I just discovered some islands off the coast of Guinea-Bissau that are unbelievable.
15: Yeah.
16: And nobody knows.
15: The world's a cool place.
16: It is. And people are looking for that different experience.
15: Yeah. And I'm always blown away in the USA, like how big, how diverse, the different national parks and experiences you can have. So
16: do you have a favorite national park?
15: I was just talking about this is my first one. It's probably a bit, cliche, but, Zion National Park, the first national park I got to go to, about, how old am I now? 40. So 15 years ago, me and my wife did a hike through there, and I was a bit naive, as you are when you're younger, but blown away at the size, the scale, the public national park system, how fast you can get remote in the USA. It was quite a cool experience.
16: So that's still your favorite?
15: Yeah.
16: Okay. You don't want to stand in line at Yosemite.
15: Beautiful, amazing as well. When you take that drive, I don't know, I'm not going to paint a good picture, but you know when you turn the corner to go to Yosemite and the first time you see the wall and that is still just an amazing experience. The line and how long it takes to get in the cars at the moment, maybe not, but that is in probably one of my top 20, top 10 travel experiences. The first time you take that corner and you pull over and get to see that view, that took my breath away.
16: We're talking to Lee Barnes, the president of Intrepid Travel Americas. And Lee, when we come back, you know, I want to talk about adventure travel. And I want to talk about thrill-seeking behavior. 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Now we're seeing one-upsmanship in terms of how crazy can you be in terms of where you're going.
15: Yeah.
16: So we'll talk about that when we come back. Lee Barnes, president of Intrepid Travel, as Peter Greenberg Worldwide returns to Chicago with more right after this.
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23: From the Platte Valley Bank Weather Center, I'm meteorologist Derek Height. A severe thunderstorm watch continues until 9 p.m. tonight. Slight chance of thunderstorms tonight, otherwise mainly clear skies. Lows dip down to about 60, winds out of the south 5 to 10 miles an hour. Ample sunshine expected tomorrow, highs level off around 89. Currently 82.

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1: Peter Greenberg back with you as Peter Greenberg Worldwide continues from 360 Chicago, talking to Lee Barnes, the president of Intrepid Travel Americas, with his take on the trends and what people are really doing and spending money on, which might surprise you. Right before the break, we talked about thrill-seeking behavior and adventure travel. I mean, there's adventure travel, and then there's Mount Everest.
2: That's right.
1: And that, you do a trip there.
2: Yeah, we do a hike to base camp. So we don't summit. We take people to the base camp.
1: Well, you know what that allows them to do? To lie. They say, yeah, I did Mount Everest. No, you just got to the base camp.
2: Yeah, I've been to the base camp. But if I say it the right way, people do follow up. And go, you've summited, because I'm quite a large gentleman. So I've got to be very clear that I've been to Everest base camp, Peter.
1: Right. I got it. But the point is, people do it.
2: Yeah. And I think what we're seeing is people wanting access. So to experiences, and probably be counterintuitive to what I was saying before about the bragging, but you know, people want to go see the gorillas in Rwanda. You do want to go and see the gorillas.
1: We've done it, yeah.
2: Yeah, you do want to go to Kilimanjaro. You do want to do the John Muir Trail. You know, you want to do these iconic things around the world, and you can't do them all yourself, you know, by yourself all the time. And you need a partner to help you get access to those things. So one of the things that we're seeing is people wanting to do iconic things, whether it's going to see some of the most amazing mountains or adventures or festivals, you know, different festivals around the world. We're also seeing it with sport, you know, like the World Cup, people traveling for sport and experiences and access.
1: Well, listen, 27% of the people who went to a Taylor Swift concert, for example, flew there.
2: Yeah.
1: They weren't locals.
2: Yeah. Yeah, and that shift is, it's, you know, you're probably not, people are still spending money on clothing and things, but I think the big ticket items and what they're looking for is, you know, I was able to do this, I was able to see this, I was able to experience it, and then to be able to, you know, talk about that with their friends.
1: Is there one thing that's on your bucket list?
2: I sort of gave my lead away. One of my favorite things, I've got a young daughter who's 3, and we read books together, and whenever she sees a gorilla, she jokes and says, that's daddy. And so my number one bucket, and I haven't done that, is to go with my daughter when she's old enough to see the gorillas in Uganda or Rwanda.
1: Well, we've actually done both. We've done the gorillas in Rwanda and in Uganda for both television pieces that we did on. One was called The Royal Tour of Rwanda, and the other one was Hidden Uganda.
2: Yeah.
1: And I tell you, it's amazing.
2: Any tips for me, Peter?
1: Yeah. And they tell you this before you go, and you kind of go, oh, yeah, right. But then you got to remember this. When you're out there, there are usually trackers ahead of you to let you know where the families are, right? And then they tell you, by the way, when you get there, stop where you are, do not move. You're in their territory, right? And, you know, this is not a time you want to go pet the gorilla. Right? This is not going to do that. But what happens is, invariably, is they know it's their territory. And they know that you're not supposed to be there. They are respectful to a certain extent. But if they want to go from A to B and you're in the middle, they're going to just push you out of the way. They're going to really walk up to you and go with one arm, but I don't care how big you are, right? Bye. You know, I had one woman with us on our trip, and she went flying. It wasn't a violent move. Yeah. He just was like, bye.
2: I'm the boss.
1: So just be aware of that when you're doing that.
2: Yeah,
1: and that's why they have age limitations, so you have to wait till your daughter's a little older.
2: Yeah, that's right. But that's my dream. That's what I'm doing.
1: Now, what about Australia?
2: Tasmania.
1: That's my fave.
2: Yeah, that's what I'm getting down next week.
1: You know what? When I first wanted to go to Tasmania, all my Australian friends say, why would you want to go there? We don't go there. I said, that's why I want to go.
2: It is one of the great destinations. The Mona Festival in
1: that
2: Hobart.
1: That museum,
2: incredible.
1: Mona in Hobart, the guy who started it, let's be honest, idiosyncratic.
2: Yeah,
1: what a character.
2: Interesting cat, yeah.
1: Some might say he was a hoarder. But he was certainly a collector.
2: Yeah.
1: And what an eclectic exhibit.
2: Yeah, and it's always changing, pushing
1: always
2: boundaries.
1: Changing.
2: And the festivals they have there, the food, the beverage in Hobart's amazing. And then, you know, out to the East Coast, Freycinet, Wineglass Bay, some of the most beautiful parts of the country.
1: Well, what's great about Tasmania, it's still a majority of its natural forest.
2: Yeah.
1: Not only that, the oysters.
2: Stunning, yeah.
1: I went out to the oyster farms. I got the hip boots on, and I went out there. Oh, my God. None of the oysters made it back because I ate them right there.
2: Well, Peter, I'm doing that exact experience next week. So Intrepid's just acquired a hotel called Edge of the Bay on the east coast of Tassie, and I'll be doing the shucking the oysters in the galoshes, champagne right there on the water. It's going to be bloody cold, so I have the big puffer jacket on.
1: Oh, yeah.
2: But, yeah, doing that, and I'm also going to be out hiking Wine Glass Bay as well, which should be stunning. So, yeah, Tassie is my best tip for anyone that's looking to get off the grid, do some hiking, and have a
1: By the way, the flight from Melbourne is what, maybe an hour and 40 minutes?
2: Something like that,
1: Easy.
2: Pretty accessible once you get down to Melbourne, you can get there, even from Sydney, yeah.
1: You know what? Gotta love it. And again, all my Australian friends will keep saying, why would you gonna go there? We don't go there. That's why.
2: Well, my other sleeper hit, I don't know if you've done it, Peter, is Cradle Mountain. So Cradle Mountain's more in the center north of Tasmania, about a couple-hour drive from Launceston. And it is breathtaking, amazing hiking. You get to see wombats.
1: And there's nobody there.
2: No, it's pretty quiet. Pretty quiet.
1: Which is pretty cool.
2: Yeah, yeah.
1: Cradle Mountain, I love it. And again, there's also some very cool hotels in Hobart.
2: Yeah.
1: I mean, some crazy hotels.
2: Yeah, and good pubs too, if you're looking for a beer.
1: Oh, here it comes. Alcohol's involved. I knew it. I knew it. After the oysters, right?
2: That's right. Maybe during.
1: Lee Barnes, the president of Intrepid Travel Americas, thanks so much for joining us. And don't freeze this fall in Chicago. It's still worth it.
2: Pleasure. Thanks so much, man.
1: You got it. We'll be back with more from 360 Chicago right after this.
0: Your flight might be late, but we're right on time. Peter Greenberg Worldwide will be right back.
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1: Peter Greenberg back with you as Peter Greenberg Worldwide continues from 360 Chicago. And of course, you know by now how to reach me, but I'm going to tell you anyway. Email me, peter@petergreenberg.com, with your name, phone number, question, or problem. We will solve it right here on the air as we do every single show. You know, when you come to Chicago and you get up to the 94th floor, I call it the John Hancock Center because that's how I grew up looking at it. Of course, now it has a new title, 875 North Michigan, but that's also its address, so let's not kid ourselves. You get a chance to see Chicago from a completely different perspective, and the name 360 means exactly that. You're getting the full 360-degree view, which most people who come to Chicago never do. They might see the lake if they're looking that way from Michigan Avenue or Lakeshore Drive, or they may see, you know, River East if they're over by, you know, by, oh, the old Wrigley Building on Michigan Avenue as well. But this is an opportunity to really see it and then put it in perspective. And I like to say this, that I'm not doing it because I'm in Chicago. In the interest of full disclosure, when I was a student at the University of Wisconsin in Madison, I would find an excuse every weekend to come down I-90 to be here in Chicago, to go on Rush Street and State Street, places that are long since gone, like Mr. Kelly's and Ricardo's. Billy Goat's is still there.
15: Billy Goat's still there.
1: But point is, even I didn't get a chance to see Chicago the way it needed to be seen, the way you can do it now. Joining me now, the managing director of 360 Chicago, Nicole Benalkin. How are you?
15: Oh, I'm so good, Peter. Thank you again for being here with
1: us today.
15: Are
1: you a Chicagoan?
15: Oh, excellent question. So I consider it home. I've lived in the city since 1999. Okay, so I think it's adopted.
1: You got it. Yeah, but when you first came here, what did you know about Chicago? Because people have this impression, you know, they call it the Windy City, they don't realize how that name came about, number one. Right? Had nothing to do with the weather.
15: That's absolutely correct. It was our politicians and their propensity to give long, lengthy speeches and pontificate.
1: Exactly. But they also don't realize how big Chicago is.
15: Yeah. Yeah,
1: so how many neighborhoods there are?
15: We are the third largest city in the country. We welcome, we are home to 77 different neighborhoods, and within that, an additional 150 community areas. And every one of our neighborhoods is diverse and unique in its architecture, in its cuisine, in the immigrant populations that make up those neighborhoods. So you can really travel the world without leaving the city of Chicago.
1: And in fact, it is the world. Let's call it what it is.
15: It is.
1: Right? But from where we are now, I mean, this is sort of like, I look at this building and where you are on Michigan Avenue as a hub.
15: Yeah.
1: Right? You're an enabler, actually. Right? From this place on, I mean, I have an admission to make. I live in New York and I live in L.A. I go shopping in Chicago. I do.
15: Well, we're happy to hear that. Please come spend your dollars with us.
1: I do. I mean, I can tell you which stores are no longer there on Michigan Avenue. I mean, I know, right? Yeah. But the point is, it's also in the neighborhoods around, right?
15: Yeah.
1: And the thing is, people don't realize what an enabler you are just because of your geographic location.
15: Yeah, we're an anchor on the north end of the Magnificent Mile, without a question. And 875 North Michigan Avenue, or as you said, the Hancock.
1: As I
15: have to say, to make sure I don't get myself into trouble, the former Hancock.
1: Okay, fine.
15: But we are absolutely an anchor on the north end of the Magnificent Mile. And from our observation deck on the 94th floor, you can see not only all 77 neighborhoods of the city, but you can see 4 states. So you can see the state of Illinois, Michigan, Indiana, and Wisconsin. And I will say, without any bias whatsoever, that we have the best views of the city, without question.
1: Well, is it true You've got 17,000 square feet?
15: Currently 17,000 square feet of space on the 94th floor.
1: Unbelievable.
15: You're sitting right above Michigan Avenue in just two blocks from Lake Michigan. So you have these incredible views, as you can see, of 27 miles of uninterrupted lakefront. Chicago also really surprises people because we have a very robust beach and boating community in the summer. And you're seeing some of that today as well on this beautiful day. So right below us is Oak Street Beach. And our guests can look down on Oak Street and they can watch sand volleyball, sand soccer, kids playing in Lake Michigan. And I think that urban beach setting is something that really surprises a lot of our guests.
1: Yeah, it surprised a lot of people. They don't think of Chicago as beachfront.
15: Yeah.
1: Right?
15: Now, it's not 12 months of beachfront, of course, because our winters.
1: Wait a second. It is 12 months of beachfront, however.
15: Yes, however. I like that. Although I will say some of my favorite views from the 94th floor of, from 360 Chicago are during the winter. This past winter, we had such a cold snap that the lake froze over and you had these gorgeous ice patterns out there. So the winter is nothing to shake a stick at. It's a great time to come visit Chicago as well.
1: And there have been days that I've been here where the fog.
15: Yes.
1: You couldn't see anything.
15: That's wild. Those are some of my favorite because the fog moves so quickly. So in one moment it may look like you're in a whiteout condition, but then another minute the fog will settle down into the city and you'll only see the tops of the super tall structures.
1: We're talking to Nicole Benolken, the managing director of 360 Chicago. Stick around, we got a whole lot more coming from the 94th floor as Peter Greenberg Worldwide continues right after this.
14: Your flight might be late, but we're right on time. Peter Greenberg Worldwide will be right back.
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3: Peter Greenberg back with Nicole Van Alken, the managing director of 360 Chicago. When I was, oh God, I go back 20 years on this one, I got my first flight simulator. I could fly through the towers. Yeah. I could fly through your antennas at the building here on my simulator. It was the coolest thing ever, right? Because that's as far as I ever got until now when you go up to the 94th floor. You got more than just an observation deck. You've got a restaurant. You got a bar.
4: We have Cloud Bar. Cloud Bar is 100 seats. It's located on the north end of the 94th floor. It's got a neighborhood-inspired cocktail program, so you can go up there and get a
3: and really get high.
4: Yeah, exactly. We also have a really wonderful and well-thought-of non-alcoholic zero-proof program as well. So for our younger guests or those that would prefer something without alcohol,
3: well, that's,
4: we
3: that's offer booming. Great Anywhere, I, every restaurateur I know now, it's all about the mocktails.
4: It is booming, yep. Yeah. So we've got a great program that offers zero-proof drinks, beverages as well. And then we have there's a grab-and-go that features some local grab-and-go food offerings from local restaurants and food truck partners that we have as well.
3: But if we go back almost, 56 years, when you opened in 1970, you always had an observation deck up there.
4: There's always been an observation deck up there. That's exactly true. So the building topped off in 1968 and opened in 1970, and there's been an observation deck operating on the 94th floor every year since then. We purchased, the company that owns it currently, purchased it in 2012. So we actually own our real estate. And we have put about $17 million into the guest experience since 2012. That includes Cloud Bar, as I mentioned. And we also have Tilt, which is our thrill feature.
3: Let's talk about that.
4: All right.
3: I'm not so sure I want to do
4: that. Am I going to get you on it?
3: Maybe not.
4: All right. We'll keep trying.
3: No, explain it for a minute. Sure. Tell everybody what we're talking about.
4: So Tilt is our steel and glass structure. It was designed by Thornton Tomasetti, who are structural engineers that...
3: They better be structural engineers.
4: They are the best structural engineers in the world. Think of every super tall structure going up in Asia or the Middle East. The same group of people designed an engineered Tilt. Steel and glass structure pivots you outside the face of the building to 35 degrees. Ugh. So you're looking straight down the side of this iconic architecture out
3: can
4: over Michigan
3: Avenue.
4: Can the
3: people on the ground floor hear the screams from up there?
4: I don't think they can hear the screams, but they can certainly see when it's tilting in and out. We introduced Tilt in 2014. And in the time since then, so it's 12 years old currently, and we've welcomed over 5 million visitors on Tilt in 12 years. And it is an experience to behold. So I hope we can convince you to get out there later on.
3: You know
4: today.
3: What? I probably will do it.
4: All right. Good.
3: Just because
4: good.
3: You threatened me. Okay.
4: Not a threat, just a gentle encouragement.
3: You challenged me. Come on. When people come up to the top, what's the biggest surprise to them?
4: Oh.
3: And I'm talking about Chicagoans.
4: Chicagoans, I think for Chicagoans, it's probably the fact that we've created a really welcoming, open-ended experience where you can spend as much time on the observation deck as you'd like. Our guests, especially our local guests, will get a cocktail from the bar and they'll walk around and they'll plan their visit so that they can take in sunset as well. We've lots of seating around the deck, which is quite unusual compared to other observation deck experiences. So we're not trying to get you on the deck and get you one clockwise turn and then back down to the ground level. Once you're on the 94th floor, you're welcome to spend as much time there as you would like.
3: And what's the average time that people spend up there?
4: Over an hour. Almost 90 minutes is our average visit time. And that allows for enough time to really take in all four views. We have gorgeous uninterrupted views to the north, south, east, and west, as you said, Peter, 360 degrees. Also to do Tilt and to enjoy your time at Cloud Bar.
3: And of course, if you bring binoculars, you get a chance to watch the planes flying into O'Hare.
4: Oh, absolutely. And Midway. You can easily see the landing patterns for both airports are very easy to identify from
3: and if
4: the
3: you look,
4: fourth floor.
3: I think if you look to the south, if I'm not mistaken, you'll see what used to be Miggs Field.
4: Yes. It's now Northerly Island, but you can see that.
3: I missed that airport. I missed that airport. I'm sorry.
4: You might be the only one.
3: Really?
4: Well, no, I don't know that that's true. But they've converted it into a gorgeous public park with running paths, and there's a lagoon in the middle. They've really

0: really made something special out of Northerly Island.
1: And of course, the other thing you get to see, which you might not always be able to see from the ground level, is the amazing diversity of architecture within 15 blocks of where we are.
0: Yeah. So everyone that comes to Chicago is always encouraged to do the river cruise, the architectural river cruise,
1: we did it.
0: Phenomenal.
1: We broadcast
0: right?
1: this show from the First Lady.
0: Oh, the First Lady is one of our most favorite partners, and they really do it well. But I think partnering or coupling that experience with a visit to 360 Chicago really gives you both perspectives from the water and then from the air, so that you're really able to understand the impact that Chicago has had on architecture. And really any type of architectural design that you can think of is well represented here in Chicago.
1: All right, I'm going to ask you one final question. Deep dish or thin slice?
0: Oh, tavern style.
1: Really?
0: Thin.
1: Okay,
0: yeah.
1: Okay, good.
0: Yeah.
1: Okay.
0: Tavern style thin.
1: I'm a New Yorker. It's got to be thin slice for me.
0: Yeah, tavern style thin.
1: Okay, I just want to know. That's great. Can you get pizza?
0: Not currently, but let me tell you a little bit about what we're working on. So we've talked today about the 94th floor. We purchased the 95th and the 96th floors, and we're actively expanding the observation deck, putting in a full kitchen, putting in dedicated event space.
1: So and thin size pizza
0: for me. Yeah, maybe. But so we're going to go from 17,000 square feet to 47,000 square feet in 2027. So more to come. You'll have to come back and visit us.
1: Nicole Benolken, the Managing Director of 360 Chicago. That music means we're out of time for this hour. Stick around, everybody. Much more coming from 360 Chicago as Peter Greenberg Worldwide continues from Chicago right after this.
2: That wraps up this hour of Peter Greenberg Worldwide. Have a travel question or problem? Just email us, peter@petergreenberg.com.
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4: ABC News, I'm Mike Dabowski. Military officials, including Admiral Brad Cooper, are pushing back on reports of poor living conditions aboard the USS Abraham Lincoln, which hasn't been into port in more than 200 days. At least seven people are now confirmed dead in Indiana after days of severe rain leading to flooding. Mayor Chris Jensen of hard-hit Noblesville said many residents have been displaced.
5: We have numerous hotels and public facilities. So when we talk about sheltering, we're sheltering those in locations that already are established. They meet health code, they have bathrooms, they have privacy, they have bedding, they have food sources nearby.
4: Hawaii's Governor Josh Green now says the Big Island sustained the most damage after a close brush with Hurricane Lala this weekend. Some residents have been left without a home there.
6: 100 houses or more are damaged and lost. Thank God it appears that no one died.
4: Lala has since been downgraded into a tropical storm. This is ABC News. Opening arguments are expected to begin tomorrow in the trial of Dwayne Keefe D. Davis, the alleged former gang leader accused of orchestrating the murder of Tupac Shakur. ABC News legal contributor Bernanda Villalona says all eyes will be on the defense.
7: The defense doesn't have to give an opening statement, but if they do give an opening statement, I want to know whether they're going to allege a defense such as of alibi. I want to know whether they're going to say that the memoir in every interview that Keefe D. has given is a lie, that they were only giving those interviews in order to make money.
4: Your next pack of M&Ms may look a little different as the Mars company has removed artificial coloring in favor of natural dyes. The company's Claire Hewitt says some colors have been a struggle to recreate.
8: Blue is the challenge. There aren't very many blue vegetables. We're using something called spirulina. That spirulina is a tricky thing to handle at scale. But I want to reassure everybody they're not going away.
4: I'm Mike Dabusky, ABC News.
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17: From the Platte Valley Bank Weather Center, I'm meteorologist Derek Height. A severe thunderstorm watch continues until 9 p.m. tonight. Slight chance of thunderstorms tonight, otherwise mainly clear skies. Lows dip down to about 60, winds out of the south 5 to 10 miles an hour. Ample sunshine expected tomorrow, highs level off around 89. Right now, 84.

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2: Peter Greenberg back with you as Peter Greenberg Worldwide continues. I hope you're having a great weekend where you just happen to be. If you're just joining us, let me tell you where we happen to be. Get out those maps, boys and girls. 43 degrees, 52 minutes north, 87 degrees, 37 minutes west. We are in Chicago, coming to you from 360 Chicago. Of course, I know it, of course, is the old John Hancock building, but it's an amazing place up on the 94th floor if you really want to see Chicago the right way and you do get that 360-degree view. Of course, you can always reach me. You know the drill. You email me, peter@petergreenberg.com with your name, phone number, question or problem, we will solve it right here on the air. You know, I mentioned the former John Hancock Center. I mentioned 360 Chicago. But, you know, when we talk about architecture, you got to talk to my next guest because he's the architect and design partner at Skidmore, Owings & Merrill, otherwise known as Ryan Culligan. But you had a lot to do with what we're doing right now, didn't you?
3: Yeah, we did. We had a big role in shaping both the design of this tower and some of the buildings around Chicago and some of the work that's happening on the observation deck right now.
2: Now, I have to ask the question because I used to come to Chicago every weekend when I was a student at the University of Wisconsin, so I'd always come down I-90. Mm-hmm. And, of course, you can't miss the Hancock Center when you're coming down and the two antennas coming off the roof.
3: Yeah.
2: Does the building sway?
3: It does a little bit. Just about all tall buildings sway a little bit, and you have to design for that. If they're not moving, it might actually be a problem.
2: Right.
3: For very tall buildings, you know, you have to worry about gravity. You have to design for that and engineer for that. And you really have to design and engineer for wind. So one of the big ideas of the Hancock Center from the beginning was how to design and engineer for wind.
2: Now, we see high-rises in New York now that actually put big holes in the middle of the building because of wind.
3: Mm-hmm.
2: Hancock doesn't have that, does it?
3: No, it doesn't. In fact, there are a few ways that you can design and engineer tall buildings for wind. One of them is to introduce these holes, breezeways, that allow for the air.
2: That's what they did in New York, yeah.
3: That's right.
2: Yeah.
3: Another way to do it is what's called a tuned mass damper. So imagine this. You know, the very tall building, it's getting blasted on one of its sides by wind, and it's starting to sway. A tuned mass damper is like a very heavy, almost pendulum at the top of the building that stays centered while the building moves back and forth. What this does is as the building is swaying one side to the other, this heavy pendulum kind of keeps the building from moving too much.
2: So a counterbalance.
3: That's right. It's a counterbalance. The challenge of these very heavy weights at the tops of buildings is that they're very heavy. So you have to increase the structure for them. You have something very, very heavy at the top of your building, and that often is not the most efficient way to handle things. And so one of the discoveries of the Hancock Center, and many buildings have kind of learned from this, is to taper the building. So if you look at it from the bottom to the top, it's slowly getting narrower. And what that does is it allows for it to have a wider base.
2: Center of gravity.
3: Better center of gravity.
2: Yeah. You know, it reminds me of something. I learned this years ago when I was in Thailand, how they build their furniture. They build their furniture using no nails, exactly the same dimensions, more or less relatively, than the Hancock Center, because it tapers at the top.
3: Mm-hmm.
2: And the furniture doesn't break. It doesn't fall apart.
3: Mm-hmm. That makes some sense. You know, it's like a baseball swing. If you got a young kid and you're teaching them how to swing, if their feet are close together and they're swinging, just like, you know, the wind is
2: blowing, they're going to fall over.
3: They're going to fall over. You spread your feet out a little bit, and you have a much better center of gravity. It's the same idea.
2: So basically, you built this building based on a baseball swing.
3: Pretty much.
2: Okay, I'm just double checking here.
3: One of the things that makes the building special, I think, so, you know, just about everyone in the world can look at an image of the Hancock Center and recognize it. It's because of these big diagonal braces.
2: Right.
3: And they're iconic. They also tell the story of the design and engineering of the building. So, you know, when you have a big building, you got gravity, you got wind, vertical columns are great for dealing with gravity, but you push on a vertical column and they're going to want to sway. A diagonal column is going to deal both with gravity.
2: It handles the stress better.
3: That's right. And so that's one of the things that, you know, you kind of share, you show the idea of the structure and how it's counterbalancing the wind, and you put that on display, and that's kind of, there's an efficiency there, a simplicity with the design that shows its engineering.
2: So you learned the lessons from the Hancock Center that you've been able to apply to other buildings.
3: Oh, yeah, absolutely. You know, Chicago is thought of, I think, in most architecture circles as the birthplace of the skyscraper. A lot of inventions and
2: kind of it's known in architectural circles that way.
3: It is.
2: But New York would argue that they're the birthplace.
3: I'm from New York. I'm a New Yorker. Yeah, yeah. I moved to Chicago 11 years ago. And, you know, there's some amazing architecture in New York, without question. I will say that architecture in Chicago holds maybe a more special place in the heart of the folks that live here. You can look at the buildings through the last century plus and see the stories of American architecture on the facades of the buildings. You see the Prairie School, Frank Lloyd Wright. You see Mies van der Rohe and the international style kind of getting hold and taking root and shaping American and then international architecture. The tallest buildings in the world for a long time were in Chicago. The Hancock Center was the tallest building in the world.
2: And then it was the Sears Tower, now known as Willis.
3: Exactly. Yeah. Both of those buildings, interestingly, take an idea, which is really simple, and develop the idea. It's called a tube structure. So the first of this was actually the DeWitt Chestnut Building, also in Chicago. And it takes almost a cue from nature. So if you think about like a bamboo and how efficient bamboo is with its material, it's basically a tube where all of its structure is as far from the center as possible. It's a tube. It can be quite tall, quite slender, and move very little.
2: Is that the reason why in Asia we see nothing but bamboo scaffolding?
3: You'll see that a lot, actually, because it's a renewable material, it's very strong, and it has some of these properties that I'm talking about. So it's a great material to use for scaffolding. Yeah, absolutely. So this DeWitt Chestnut Building kind of was a framed tube. It's basically all of the structures pulled outside. You look at the Hancock Center, and this is called a trust tube. This was an invention of Fazlur Khan, one of the best structural engineers of all time. He was an SOM engineer. And the idea was to take all the structure to make it diagonal and push it as far from the center as possible. And that made this tallest building in the world possible at the time. The Sears Tower, now called the Willis Tower, is bundled tubes. It takes the same concept, a series of tubes that are then stacked together that rise to different heights to create a wide base and a narrow top that's, quite strong in wind.
2: So now let's take a look at the Burj Tower in Dubai, mm-hmm. and also the towers in Malaysia, in Kuala Lumpur. Mm-hmm. How are they different?
3: So the Burj Tower, also designed and engineered by my firm, SOM, takes cues from this. It's kind of the next step in designing and evolving these design and engineering principles. It's a buttressed core that allows for these tubes to kind of step up to different heights and create significant efficiencies by reducing structural material. We use what are called wind tunnels. We have one in our office where we take the models of our designs and then imagine, almost like a bowling alley that's like vacuum sealed. And on one end, you have a physical model that you can rotate around. And on the other end, you have a really powerful fan that's just blasting the thing. And little sensors on it allow for us to understand how the shape of the building responds to high-velocity winds. There are ways in which we can shape buildings so that the wind becomes literally confused as it plays about the facades of the building. Oh. And that's one of the ideas of the Burj Khalifa Tower. Those setbacks and the curving and the relationship between each of those terraces allows for the building to climb higher without using significantly more structural material.
2: We're talking to Ryan Culligan, the architect and design partner at Skidmore, Owings, Merrill, right here in Chicago. We'll be back with more Peter Greenberg and Ryan as Peter Greenberg Worldwide continues with no structural support whatsoever right after this.
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2: 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Chicago is no exception. 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Imagine 385 acres as a living plant museum, just located a little bit north of Chicago in Glencoe, and you get to volunteer. How cool is that? You're outside with the people making sure it all gets done. And of course, who's best to give you the best tour ever of Chicago than the people you just helped out? You want more information? That's easy. 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We've been speaking to Ryan Culligan, architect and design partner at Skidmore, Owings, and Merrill right here in Chicago. In addition to the Hancock Center and all the other buildings that you've been doing, you're now actively involved in a pet subject of mine, and that is redesigning some terminals at O'Hare. Mm-hmm. Now, let me start out, Ryan, don't get angry, mm-hmm. but here's my premise, mm-hmm. and please feel free to get angry. Here we go. Mm-hmm. Or don't get angry. I believe that people who design hotels have never spent a night in one. I believe that people who design airports have never flown. And when you're given the task of either redesigning or designing from scratch airport terminals, mm-hmm. The marching orders, I'm going to guess, that you're given are based on a financial model that the airport wants that may not be beneficial to travelers. Mm-hmm. It may be beneficial to their financial model. Mm-hmm. Right? So let me throw this out. Not to you as an architect, but to you as a traveler.
3: Sure.
2: When you get up in the morning, do you go, I can't wait to go to O'Hare? No, you can't wait to get on a plane. Uh-huh. Right? You want to get out of O'Hare, right? You don't want to go through the airport. You want to just get out, right? Mm-hmm. But then I go to airports. Here's LaGuardia. right? LaGuardia, brand new design, renovation, restoration, known as the greatest airport in the last, really? The people who built the American Terminal?
3: Mm-hmm.
2: I think they watched the movie The Bataan Death March because they put in thick carpeting. If you have a rollerboard, you're dragging that for a half a mile. Mm-hmm. And then you have to go through retail mm-hmm. to get to your gates, right? Delta, on the other hand, at LaGuardia, they just put in tile on the floor and you whiz right through. You're still walking a mile and a half, but at least you're not arriving as a refugee. Mm-hmm. So all these things go into it, right? So now you're working on which terminals now?
3: So we're doing two satellite concourses that are going to be built at O'Hare, part of Terminal 1.
2: So that's United?
3: That's United.
2: Okay, so you heard what I said about retail mm-hmm. and the airport model, right? Because mm-hmm. they got to raise revenue somehow. Mm-hmm. I mean, you know, don't you live for $12 bottles of water? Come on, you do. Come on. No, you don't.
3: No,
2: okay,
3: you don't.
2: Okay. So my question is this. What are you doing to the design now that's truly going to be innovative, that will actually speak to passenger needs as opposed to airport needs?
3: Yeah, a lot of what you just said, I very strongly agree with. We started working on the design for the new concourses about 6 years ago. And the premise of our design from the beginning, and I've been working with a number of my partners and you know, teammates. We're working with Carol Ross Barney, with Juan Moreno, a very talented designer here in Chicago.
2: Right.
3: How do we make the experience of air travel more comfortable, period? That's the idea. How do we do that?
2: How do you just make it comfortable,
3: period? Just make it comfortable. When I think of air travel, and I travel a fair amount, so I'm one of the few architects that have used a lot of airports before designing them.
2: So basically what you're saying is you have no excuse.
3: Yeah.
2: I just thought I'd mention that, yeah.
3: I think of, you know, what feels like dentist's office, lots of noise, strange shouts, sterile environments, bright lights.
2: So what you're saying is the only thing missing at the airport is drilling.
3: A little bit, yeah. And one of the things that we're trying to do is to do what we're calling frictionless movement. It's related to your point about carpets and tile. If you can move from point A to point B with as little friction as possible, it's more comfortable. You can see where you're going. There's good natural light. It's not overbearing. It's not too loud. The acoustics are right. The materials feel a little bit more natural. It feels a little bit more like your home, perhaps, than a dentist's office. That's a big idea that we have. We also have a few other ideas that I think are...
2: Oh, wait, I can add one more thing.
3: Yeah, please.
2: If it doesn't work, just pile up the terminal with Novocaine and take me out of my misery.
3: So imagine...
2: Sedate me, baby.
3: One of the things that we're really excited about, O'Hare, we did this little study. If you were to add up the individual people that moved to the five most popular museums in the world, you know, the Louvre, the Met, the MoMA, you stack them all up, fewer people move through those five museums than O'Hare each year. It's a civic building. It represents something. It represents the city. It represents the region. It's a gateway.
2: Right.
3: So in addition to making it feel more comfortable, one of the things that we really tried to do was to connect people to the things that we think make the city special. And that's both the architecture, you know, in honesty, the things about the Hancock Center or the Sears Tower that we like, and also the nature. There are gardens that are interspersed throughout our design. So as you're traveling, as you're waiting for your flight, you know, rather than sitting in
2: some
3: comfortable
2: chair. Well,
3: anyway,
2: if the flight's pretty late, you can actually plant a tree.
3: or you could sit under a tree.
2: Yeah.
3: And you can have, you know, dappled light and be in shade. And it feels a little bit more like you're a human outside while you're in the middle of an airport.
2: Okay, so you brought up an interesting point, because there's one thing to talk about movement, mm-hmm. right? Hold on to that thought. Mm-hmm. There's also a thing to be talking about being stationary. Mm-hmm. Because the reality of our situation these days is you're going to be spending waiting time at the airport, mm-hmm. right? Either the plane is late or the plane's canceled, or you're waiting for bags. One or the other, you're waiting, mm-hmm. right? How do you wait? That's the key. Which sadist came up with the idea of terminal chairs with immovable armrests?
3: That's a good question. I don't know the answer to
2: but
3: that.
2: But you do agree it's a sadist.
3: It's uncomfortable. I'll
2: Thank you that. Very much, sir. Yeah. So that's one, right?
3: Yeah.
2: That's number one. Number two, there's never enough seats in the terminal for the amount of people you're moving,
3: mm-hmm.
2: right? And where they really fall, down is a baggage claim.
3: Mm-hmm.
2: It's nice to be able to say you're going to get your bags within 20 minutes of landing. Great. That's delusional. So all of a sudden, you just came off an 11-hour flight, mm-hmm. and you're standing at a terminal with all the other refugees, and there's no place to sit.
3: Mm-hmm.
2: They never put in, they don't care. Once you land, they don't care about you.
3: We've thought long and hard about this. I'd also argue another spot. So if you travel a lot, and I know you do, you'll often see a lot of seats right next to the windows of these gate lounges.
2: Yeah.
3: And often those windows are really big. They're really bright, and you're sitting there,
2: and
3: you're sweating.
2: And they're hot, yeah.
3: You're uncomfortable.
2: Yeah.
3: There's glare. It's like it's 5 degrees warmer there than anywhere else. One of the things that we've done in our seating areas is to thought carefully about shade and where the sun is. So we brought the roofs down to kind of create little eaves over these seating areas to create a little bit more comfort, a little bit more shade.
2: Or you could do a terminal tanning salon.
3: you could do that.
2: Yeah. But all those things come into play, right?
3: It does, yeah.
2: I mean, I'm sure you've done this already, mm-hmm. but it'd be great to hear from you. What are all the negative touch points from the point you get from the terminal, from the curb into the terminal, to the time you actually board the plane, mm-hmm. that are confronting you that you can address now?
3: So wayfinding is a really big challenge. When you have a complicated airport like O'Hare, you'll have multiple terminals, multiple concourses. The different airlines often are based in different concourses, and how you get from the curb to your gate is sometimes a maze. So one of the things that we've thought really carefully about is what we call intuitive wayfinding, where any person, you spin them around a few times, they open their eyes, they look around, and they can figure out where they're supposed to go based on natural cues and clear signage. So that's one thing that we've tried to do.
2: Signage is always the problem.
3: It is, yeah. And what we also, thought long and hard about are moments of what we call confluence. When you have people coming from a tunnel or from a train or from a new gate or from a retail space, all of a sudden people from multiple different directions are coming into one place. Those spaces are often undersized, and the geometries create pinch points where you start to have crowds emerge.
2: But of course, your challenge, though, is you can't necessarily expand the size. All of a sudden, you're taking away gate space.
3: That's right. But what you can do is you can start to think about what we call desire lines. Think about where people want to walk, and then to create fluid movement and shaping around that so that it's not hard angles creating pinch points, but it's almost like creating the edges of a river stream that are flowing with the passage of travelers.
2: So what you're saying is, as I'm getting to my gate, I'm going, he's rowing down the river.
3: Yeah, or letting the stream carry you, yes.
2: Wow, that's when I have 8 hours to get my plane. You should have a running lane. Don't you should have a running lane?
3: That's an interesting idea. If you're walking at a normal pace, you're in the right. If you're jogging a little bit, right in the middle. And then if you're running, you're off to the left.
2: Right.
3: We've not incorporated that, but we can take that as a note for the next one.
2: And if you're really going to address a problem, all the people who are scamming based on wheelchairs that who don't need wheelchairs, you should have an alarm system just to nail them.
3: We'll take that into account too.
2: Seriously. Okay. See, we have food for thought for the next conversation.
3: Okay.
2: Ryan Culligan, the architect and design partner at Skidmore, Owings & Merrill, and of course responsible for the building we're in right here, the John Hancock Center and 360 Chicago up on the 94th floor. Definitely worth a visit. Ryan, thanks so much.
3: Thank you very much.
2: Back with more as I race to the airport. No, I'm kidding. Right after this.
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24: Are you prepared for an emergency or disaster? 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
28: From the Platte Valley Bank Weather Center, I'm meteorologist Derek Height. A severe thunderstorm watch continues until 9 p.m. tonight. Slight chance of thunderstorms tonight, otherwise mainly clear skies. Lows dip down to about 60, winds out of the south 5 to 10 miles an hour. Ample sunshine expected tomorrow, highs level off around 89. Right now, 84.

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1: Peter Greenberg back with you as Peter Greenberg Worldwide continues from Chicago 360, right here in Chicago. Of course, up on the 94th floor of the John Hancock Center, which, you know, when I first came to the University of Wisconsin, I would spend every weekend I could back in Chicago, just come down I-90. And, of course, what do you see when you come down the street? The John Hancock Center. Way before the Willis Tower, which used to be the Sears Tower, this was the place to see. And then, later on, when I got my first flight simulator on my computer, Microsoft Flight Simulator 2000, hard to believe, where could I fly? I could fly the route over Lake Michigan into O'Hare. And what do you fly right over? John Hancock Center. Of course, because you could do this on the simulator, I would fly between the two antennas. It was the coolest thing ever. Joining me now is a guy who flies between the two antennas all the time, one of the best tour guides here in Chicago, and you'll see him all the time on PBS right here in Chicago. His name, Jeffrey Bear. How are you, sir?
2: Great to be here. Thank you for
1: having me. And nice to see you again, because the last time we broadcast from Chicago, we were on the river.
2: That's right.
1: On the First Lady boat. Mm-hmm. That was very cool.
2: Yeah, I've been doing, in addition to being a sort of, I don't know, what you'd call it, a tour guide on TV for all these years, I'm still a docent, a volunteer tour guide for the Chicago Architecture Center, so I do those river tours all the time.
1: And of course, when you're up top here on the 94th floor, you see the architecture from a different perspective.
2: You do. You do. In fact, you know, it sounds a little touristy, but I...
1: By the way, the World Trade Center sounded a little touristy when it first opened, but you know what? I went up to the top.
2: Absolutely.
1: And of course you want to see it.
2: Well, I mean, that's what I tell people. When you come to Chicago, you know, it's actually no longer called the John Hancock Center.
1: I know, but I will always call it
3: me
1: that.
3: Too.
1: Yeah.
3: Me too.
1: What do they call it now?
2: Yeah, you beats me. I don't know. It's known by its address, but I'm not going to try to remember what
1: it is.
2: It's
1: on Michigan Avenue, of course.
2: But I say go to the top of what used to be called the Hancock Center, what used to be called the Sears Tower. Sounds touristy, but you get a real sense of the lay of the land, of how Chicago grew and developed. You can see it right in front of you as you go around and look at the views out the window.
1: And, of course, you're looking right at the lake.
2: Well, that's the thing. You know, if viewers out, listeners out there, I talk about viewers, I'm a TV guy, listeners... who have, in fact, your producer said he has not. This is your first time in Chicago, right, Anthony? And did the lake surprise you? He's nodding. Yeah. People say, well, I know.
1: But he nods a lot.
2: Okay. I mean, you have a vague sense that it's a city on it. Maybe you've heard that it's on a lake. And then people come to Chicago and their jaw drops and they say, that's not a lake. That's an ocean. You can't see the other side.
1: Right. Yeah. Their idea of a lake is you can throw a stone across it.
2: Yeah. Right. So, I mean, it's not, you know, we don't have tides, we don't have salt water, we don't have, you know, dolphins
1: and
2: whales.
1: You do have tides. What are you talking about?
2: Well, very, very slight tides.
1: Okay.
2: Yes, that is true.
1: I've seen the lake when it whips up, too.
2: Well, that is so it's part of the Great Lakes, the five Great Lakes, largest body of fresh water in the world. And the lake levels fluctuate from year to year because it has to do with ice cover up in Lake Superior. If there isn't a lot of ice cover and there's some evaporation, the lake levels tend to go down. If there's a lot of ice cover and then it melts, the lake levels go up. So, yeah, it does fluctuate over the years.
1: Now, you mentioned the Great Lakes, the largest body of water, right, in North
2: Carolina? Fresh water.
1: Right. But here's one for you. And I want all my listeners to do this when they get a chance. Go get a map, but don't get it yet. What's the largest body of water, single body of water in North America?
2: Not the Great
1: Lake. It is not.
2: You've stumped me.
1: And by the way, I was stumped too until I saw it, and I couldn't believe how big it is. Are you ready?
2: Yeah.
1: Hudson Bay in Canada.
2: Oh, well, yes, yes,
1: unreal.
2: Yes. Incredible.
1: And it's still unexplored the way it should be.
2: I know, I've always kind of dreamed of going up there.
1: But you know what, the cool thing about the lakes here is they're now finally utilizing the lakes for ships that can actually explore the lakes. So you now have great river boats and great lake boats that are coming here on major cruise lines that are starting in Milwaukee and then ending up in Ontario and ending up in, I mean, it's unbelievable.
2: Yeah, and
1: Thunder Bay.
2: Yeah, I saw one of those big cruise ships that they finally have gotten the rights to dock at Navy Pier. For years they couldn't dock there, and it's great now. They dock at Navy Pier.
1: But this building where we are now, which I still call the old John Hancock Center, I'm sorry, when you get up to the 94th floor, that's really the perspective that you need to understand what this city's all about.
2: It's true. The city, if you when you see it from up above, you realize that the main part of downtown is surrounded on three sides by water, because you've got the lake on the east. The river enters from the lake, but then it curves around downtown to the south. So the only way to get into Chicago by land was from the south. And so when you are up there, particularly this is actually a little more visible from the Sears Tower, enormous railroad lines coming into Chicago all from the south. And and another reason why we say that Chicago is the birthplace of the skyscraper is because it wasn't easy to expand outward. We didn't have good bridges over the river, so you get this enormous concentration of expanding upward downtown with all these incredibly tall buildings. And that's another thing that you really can see if you're up high and get that perspective.
1: And of course, not far from here is River East, where we were hanging out before with the First Lady boats. Mm-hmm. But I mean, all those buildings there, I mean, that's where I started working as a journalist, right? On Michigan Avenue, mm-hmm. The Bob Newhart building, 430 North Michigan, right? And then right across the street from that, of course, Chicago Tribune at 435 North Michigan. Mm-hmm. That's where I literally grew up as a journalist. And I mean, oh my God, and we used to go to Mr. Kelly's. And Ricardo's.
2: The Billy Goat.
1: Oh, Billy Goat, of course.
2: So that's, for those who don't know, that's Cheeseburger from Saturday Night Live.
1: Hold on to that thought for a second, Jeffrey Bear. We'll be right back with you and me and Billy Goats.
2: There you go.
1: Right after this.
0: Your flight might be late, but we're right on time. Peter Greenberg Worldwide will be right back.
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1: Peter Greenberg back with you and Jeffrey Baer as Peter Greenberg Worldwide continues from Chicago 360 right here in Chicago at the original John Hancock Center. I know I'm going to be corrected for that any second, but I love it. We were just talking about some of the staples of the restaurants that were here that I grew up with, or the clubs. Mr. Kelly's long gone. Ricardo's long gone. Billy Goat's still around.
2: Still there.
1: And the guy who's one of the original guys who just passed away.
2: Just passed away.
1: Yeah.
2: Sam Sianas.
1: Yeah. He was there for like 80 years. My God. I mean, unreal.
2: Yeah.
1: Unreal. But you can still go there, get cheeseburger, no Coke, Pepsi.
2: And no fries, cheaps.
1: Right. And by the way, when that was made popular by Dan Aykroyd and John Belushi on Saturday Night Live, I'd already been going for years because when I was a university student in Wisconsin, we'd come down there to go to Billy Goat's. But who was in there all the time? Mike Royko.
2: Yeah, exactly. It was a very popular hangout. It was down underneath in the basement
1: under the L
2: building.
1: Yeah.
2: Yeah. And it was popular with journalists because you had the Sun-Times on one side and the Tribune on the other, and they'd all go down there, of course, in those days, get a beer at lunch. You know.
1: Oh, they were drinking at lunch. Come on.
2: Yeah.
1: They were definitely drinking at lunch. But today, so much of the architecture that you and I have talked about remains, which is great. Mm-hmm. I mean, we see so many cities where they just tear everything down. Here, even though there's new building going on along the whole Gold Coast of the lake, those original buildings are still there.
2: Yeah, well, the Chicago Architecture Center has dozens of tours, and some of them are of the historic architecture. So if you go down to South Dearborn Street, you see some of the first skyscrapers ever built in the world, towering buildings at 16 stories, and you really learn about the technology that made skyscrapers possible, which was instead of supporting buildings by stone walls, you used a metal frame inside that allowed you to build tall. And then this idea of what should these buildings look like, because they are unprecedented. There'd never been anything like this before. And you had these hippies like Louis Sullivan back in the late 1800s who wanted these buildings to look like nothing that had ever existed before. And then you have that war with the classicists who wanted them to be all covered with columns and pediments and things like that. And you see this evolve over time as you look at all these historic skyscrapers and the modern ones in Chicago.
1: And of course, where we are today and the time that we're doing this show, we always like to joke there are only two seasons in Chicago, winter and construction. But I will say this, this is the best time to be in Chicago.
2: Absolutely.
1: All the way through the end of October or November, because I love the fall here. But look where we're close to. We're close to some of the best museums in the world. We're close to some of the best, the Shedd Aquarium, the Griffin Science Center and Innovation Center.
2: Museum of Science and Industry, yeah.
1: By the way, I still call it the Museum of Science and Industry, but they call it Griffin now. But the cool thing about that, and I'm one of those World War II nuts, is the submarine.
2: The U-2, U-505.
1: Here's a submarine that was captured by the Allies towards the end of World War II. The Germans tried to scuttle it. They saved the sub. They towed it from the Atlantic off the coast of Africa all the way to Bermuda. Mm-hmm. Then it was supposed to be scrapped by the Allies. And a Navy lieutenant appealed to them, no, this is a great piece of history. We need to redo it. And somehow he talked the city fathers of Chicago into getting the sub. Now, how they got the sub from Bermuda to Chicago is the most amazing story. And by the way, if you go to the museum, they have a video there. Yeah. You can actually see how they did it. Oh, my God. How they crossed Lakeshore Drive with a submarine? And then they turned left. I know.
2: Then they did it again with the United Airlines 727 a few years later, where they are also displaying this old airliner, which this was a giant jet airliner, and it landed on this tiny little airstrip that used to be on the lakefront called Mixfield.
1: I miss Mixfield.
2: Me too.
1: Yeah.
2: Me too.
1: And you know what? They did something a little kind of shady on Mixfield. They didn't tell anybody they're going to close it down one night, and they just did.
2: Mayor Richard M. Daley, in the middle of the night, took the bulldozers to Migs Field a few years ago.
1: I miss Migs Field because from this very building, you could sit there and just watch planes take off.
2: Yeah, absolutely.
1: The best.
2: You know, you talk about the summer in Chicago, and you're right. We have, you know, cold winters. It's not as bad as people make it out to be. But boy, when it is summer in Chicago, we get out there. And I was just driving here along Lakeshore Drive. So, you know, our entire lakefront in Chicago is a public park, a 17-mile-long public park.
1: And the thing, I used to play softball in Lincoln Park. It was great. I mean, all year long you do it.
2: And that's north of the city. Going south of the city, you have Burnham Park. So all along the lakefront, bike trails, hiking trails. And you should just see people out there enjoying. It's a sunny day today in Chicago, and people are out. And if you're going to come to Chicago, that is definitely a thing.
1: Well, there are two things I recommend, and I think you'll support this. If you're coming to Chicago for the first time, come to the top of this building, 94th floor, get your sights, get your perspective, then go down to the river, get on the boat.
2: Absolutely.
1: Get on the lake, because you're seeing things from waterside, which is even better.
2: Yeah, so there are lakefront tours. There's also, as you've reported in your show before, the river tour. It's kind of the thing to do in Chicago. And in the last 10 years, we've built this amazing river walk along the river, which is just teeming with life in the summer, just down there embedded in the skyscrapers, restaurants, bars. It's fantastic.
1: It just proves the point, Jeffrey, that in my opinion, Chicago is America's best, most underrated big city.
2: Well, thank you. I won't argue with you on that.
1: Neither will I. I just said it. Stick around, Jeffrey. We're going to come back. The newest addition of the Chicago skyline, the Obama Center, and what a cool place that is. Back with more. Peter Greenberg Worldwide continues right after this.
14: Your flight might be late, but we're right on time. Peter Greenberg Worldwide will be right back.
15: Out here, in the middle of all these acres, it can feel like you're the only person on earth. 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
1: Peter Greenberg back with you and Jeffrey Baer, a public television host right here on WTTW and a great tour guide. Of course, I would be remiss if I didn't talk about what just opened up not too long ago in June, an amazing building, years in the making, and on a huge amount of acreage.
2: That's right.
1: The Obama Center.
2: Yeah, the Obama. So, you know, it's not a presidential library. It is the Obama Presidential Center.

0: right next to the University of Chicago on the south side where Barack and Michelle, you know, lived.
1: That's where they got their start.
0: Got their start, raised their kids. It was quite intentional. And I think if people, so it opened on Juneteenth, which is, you know, the end of slavery. So that was done quite intentionally. Also America's first black president. Most people, if they've seen it, it was kind of big news when it opened on June 19th. They've seen the tall building. Right, it's kind of yeah. It's like a windowless. Some people call it the Obamalisk. You know, it's a stone slab.
1: It makes a statement.
0: Yeah, it makes a statement. It's controversial in terms of some people love it, some people think it's not so beautiful. I actually personally think it's quite beautiful. But that's just one part of it. It is a whole campus of buildings. There's a community center called the Forum. There's a Chicago Public Library branch. There's an NBA regulation basketball court, and you don't see those things because they are topped by acres of parkland. And what the Obamas really wanted with this was not to be just a great big monument to Barack Obama, but a very much of a public space
1: where, for the community.
0: Where the community, there are no gates, it's not locked. The museum charges admission. Beyond that, the entire complex is free and open to the public all the time. If people are wanting to come to Chicago, you'll have to wait. The museum is, as I understand it, pretty much sold out. Through the fall. But I did a report on it for public television, and it's amazing. I mean, the museum itself, although it's definitely a celebration of the Obamas, is really about more than that. So when you go into the museum, you don't see Barack Obama's story first. You see America's story first, the Declaration of Independence, and sort of all the things that led up to it being possible to have America's first black president. So you have the Revolution, you have the Civil War, you have Reconstruction, you have the Civil Rights Movement, and there's a lot of aspirational messaging about America and about democracy and learning about what we can all do as individuals. Now, yes, beautiful display of Michelle's dresses.
1: gotta have that.
0: A life-size replica of the Oval Office.
1: But, you know, every presidential library has that.
0: Yeah, yeah. And it's a kick.
1: But what's interesting is it's a representation of the Oval Office as he was
0: exactly, in it. Exactly, which is, not sure I could say this, quite different from the Oval Office today.
1: It is. That's a fact.
0: There's no gold leaf all around it. And then at the very top of the museum building, the structure, about 200, over 200 feet tall, if you look up at the top from the outside, there are all these words up there. And it's actually quotes from the most famous speech he gave at the Edmund Pettus Bridge. And there is where the museum does open up to light. So the lower floors are windowless because it's a museum. They have artifacts, they have displays that need controlled lighting. But when you get up to the top, you can look out through the words of Barack Obama, and you don't really readily see the famous downtown view of Chicago. Quite intentionally, they want you to see the west side and the south side, which are historically more disinvested areas of Chicago. And it's, again, historically where, you know, Barack Obama, President Obama, was a professor at the University of Chicago. You see it right out the window.
1: It's where he made his presidential announcement to run as president. Very close by.
0: Yeah, that was actually in Springfield at the historic state capitol is where he announced he was running for president.
1: Oh, you're right. Yeah. He did that there, yeah.
0: Yeah, and that's actually...
1: Because that's where he was a state senator.
0: Exactly.
1: Yeah.
0: That's right. But Michelle grew up on the south side, and you see that through the window. So you can see the downtown views also. But
1: you know, even though it's not officially a presidential library...
0: Right.
1: It shares itself with all the other presidential libraries that have such great exhibits. And people don't realize, not every president gets a library, not mm-hmm. every president gets a center. Mm-hmm. But in this situation, when we look, we have the Eisenhower Library in Abilene, Kansas. We've got the Kennedy Library, of course. We've got two libraries in California, Reagan and Nixon.
0: Mm-hmm. Reagan with a full-sized Air Force One.
1: I have to tell you my story, because I covered Reagan, and I flew on that plane, the original 707. And when I went out to the library to do a story on it, I asked the curator and the museum director if I could have a favor, and they gave it to me. They opened up the plane for me so I could go back and sit in my seat. That was like, to me, it was like,
0: that's kind
1: whoa.
0: Of always been a fantasy of mine to be on Air Force One.
1: Well, I have to tell you, that Air Force One, very small plane by today's standards. It was a 707. You sat in very cramped coach seats, three and three, and you were in the back of the plane. That's where the press sat.
0: And was that where the famous picture is of LBJ taking the oath of office?
1: Yes, but it wasn't on that plane. It was another plane.
0: Oh, it was.
1: This is the plane that that flew Nixon to China. This is the plane that when Martin Luther King was assassinated, it was the plane that LBJ sent

0: to bring the body back. It was a plane. It was Nixon's last ride back to California when he resigned. Yeah. Such history there. Oh yeah, and for people who don't realize how small that plane was by today's standards,
1: yeah, they're huge now. They're 747s.
0: They're 747s, exactly. But all of that is possible when you go to these presidential libraries, mm-hmm. or in this case, the Obama Center. There's so much history you didn't know about, or that you thought you knew about, mm-hmm. and now you get to put it in perspective.
1: And it should be said that it's not a presidential library because this is the first digital presidency. So all of his papers have been digitized and are available worldwide.
0: That's great. Jeffrey Baer, our tour guide here in Chicago. You'll see him on WTTW and public television. That music means we're out of time for this hour. Stick around, everybody. We've got a whole lot more coming from Chicago 360 as Peter Greenberg Worldwide continues right after this.
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4: ABC News, I'm Wayne Cabot. President Trump now ordering the Pentagon to scale back U.S. joint exercises with South Korea, calling the exercises hostile to North Korea, which he says has been respectful, and he cites South Korea's refusal to help fight Iran. Iran putting bounties now on the heads of U.S. soldiers, $30,000 dead or alive for each captured American. Former Joint Chiefs Chairman Admiral Mike Mullen on ABC's This Week saying U.S. troops at sea are being stretched because Iran has destroyed many U.S. bases where aircraft carriers normally would stop.
5: It's significant and it's tough. Those deployments are very, very difficult. Historically, we've been able to typically go to a port to take a break, do maintenance, and then come back online, even back in Vietnam.
4: The AP saying President Trump's son-in-law, Jared Kushner, sat down today with the leader of Hamas, a group the U.S. has called a terror organization. This is ABC News. The new Spider-Man is the second fastest film to earn $2 billion worldwide. Spider-Man Brand New Day doing it in its third weekend. The fastest was Avengers Endgame. President Trump's executive order breaking up childhood vaccines from two shots to six makes no sense to Republican Senator Bill Cassidy of Louisiana, who's also a doctor. He says it'll drive up costs for parents and do nothing to address autism.
6: Jay Bhattacharya, the NIH head, representing the administration, said on TV, well, you know, there's no evidence that vaccines causes autism, which I think is where this is supposed to come from. So it's stupid policy.
4: Tommy John said in 2018, I am sick. My name is attached to a surgery happening in kids more than pros. Tommy John died today at his home in Bradenton, Florida, pitching 26 years in the majors, winning 288 games, the first pitcher to successfully return following the groundbreaking elbow surgery that bears his name. He was 83. Wayne Cabot, ABC News.
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16: From the Platte Valley Bank Weather Center, I'm meteorologist Derek Height. A severe thunderstorm watch continues until 9 p.m. tonight. Slight chance of thunderstorms tonight, otherwise mainly clear skies. Lows dip down to about 60, winds out of the south 5 to 10 miles an hour. Ample sunshine expected tomorrow, highs level off around 89. Right now, 84.
3: Severe weather coverage on KNEB. 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
17: A severe thunderstorm watch continues until 9 p.m. tonight. A severe thunderstorm watch means that conditions are favorable for the development of severe thunderstorms over the next several hours. Some of these storms may produce large hail and strong damaging straight-line winds. Although a tornadic development can't be ruled out, damaging hail and strong winds are likely to be the primary threat with developing storms. Storms can pop up quickly, so stay up to date on rapidly changing weather conditions and be prepared to take action if warnings are issued. A severe thunderstorm watch continues until 9 p.m. tonight. From the Rural Radio Storm Center, I'm meteorologist Jennifer Wojcicki.
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2: Peter Greenberg here and back with you as Peter Greenberg Worldwide continues for this third weekend of August 2026. If you're just joining us, I hope you're having a great weekend where you happen to be. Let me tell you where we happen to be, and I'm certainly happy to be here. Get out those maps, boys and girls. 41 degrees, 52 minutes north, 87 degrees, 37 minutes west. Those are coordinates I love seeing because that means I'm in Chicago at 360 Chicago. Of course, right here on the top of the John Hancock Center on Michigan Avenue, actually on the 94th floor to be precise. Talk about a room with a view. And a great time to be here as well. Of course, you can always reach me. You know the drill. Just email me, peter@petergreenberg.com, with your name, phone number, question, or problem. We will solve it right here on the air. Don't forget to include your phone number as well. Lots of stuff to talk about. And a couple of things that I just got to give you a heads up on. What will the airlines think of next to generate revenue? We already know about bag fees. We already know about, in some cases, charging you just for a middle seat. We already know about food. By the way, one note about food. Recently, we found an airline menu from United from 1974 for Coach. And it offered three choices of meals. And they were full meals. There was even a fish offer. And it came with an entree, a salad, a dinner roll, a dessert, your choice of alcoholic beverages. That was 52 years ago? Anyway, that was what it was. And also, let's talk about inflation and the price of the ticket. The price of the ticket on that flight from New York to Chicago, speaking of Chicago, was $157.37. Adjusted for inflation, are you sitting down? That's $1,066 today. Wow. All right. But the question remains, what will airlines do to generate more revenue in 2026? Well, we talked about this before on the show of the airlines doing last-minute auctions or offers of upgrades to every passenger on the plane, which sort of hurts their elite travelers who work so hard to get the status. Well, guess what? Something else is happening now. We thought it would never happen. It's actually happening with a low-cost carrier in Australia, Jetstar. They're charging now for the overhead bins. And we all know that the current design of most aircraft, if every passenger got on board with just one carry-on, those bins wouldn't be able to hold them because they've crammed some more seats in there. Now, it's not a question of being in boarding group one, two, or three to make sure your bag even finds a place. Now they're going to start charging for the overhead bin space, and Jetstar is already doing it. Yikes. Anyway, that's the first thing I just thought I'd mention. And not exactly the funniest thing in the world to even share with you. Here's another thing about generating revenue. I know it's not part of the deal initially, but it's happening. We talked about this on the show before, and a lot of our listeners are asking me, I'm renting a car, I'm worried about being charged for damage and dings that other people did before me. Should I be taking photographs of my car before I ever leave the lot? And the answer has always been and continues to be yes. Even when the departing lot is taking photographs of your car, in many cases using up to four cameras in the parking lot to record the condition of the car at the moment you rented it, I'm still not happy with that. You always still want to take pictures of your car. Why? Because the presumption is that the last renter did the damage before you did. However, not every rental car location has the cameras, either when you rent the car or when you return the car. And the presumption then is the damage is your responsibility. So, again, get your cell phone app. Take a few minutes extra time before you ever put the keys in and drive it off the lot. Walk around the outside of the car, make sure your photographs are time-coded, and take every picture you can of the condition of the car, including if you find any dings, scratches, dents, even the condition of the tires. You might even want to photograph the tread on the tires. I'm not kidding. And then, don't stop there, get on the inside of the car and do the same thing. You don't want to be hit with an extensive cleaning fee when you did nothing on the inside of the car, and an even more expensive repair fee on something you never did when you rented the car. So that's the story there. But this is what's going on, and it's something to talk about. Now, something else to talk about. I love these surveys. They always make me laugh. But this one, I think, is interesting. Do you know what the quietest countries are in the world? That's right. The ones that are the quietest. And how do they determine that? Well, the surveys are in now. And what did they do? They looked at population density, tourism, natural land and landscape, transport and infrastructure. And then the scores were combined to come up with an overall quiet score to reveal the world's most peaceful escapes, otherwise known as quiet. All right, here we go. The number one, Bhutan in Asia, followed by a lot of African countries. Namibia, which has a low population density. Botswana, Zambia, and Gabon. One surprise, perhaps, Venezuela, followed by Chad. We're back to Africa. The Central African Republic, back to Africa. Mongolia in Asia, not a surprise. And Bolivia in South America. Interesting, right? The countries with the least population density, maybe with the exception of Venezuela or the Central African Republic, come up as the quietest countries. Does that mean nothing's going on? No, but it's just the way they're set up. So how did the United States do? You ready? We came in 92nd. Yeah, we didn't do too well. We did not do too well as being a quiet country. But the good news is you can pick and choose where you want to go based on the noise, or I should just say the interference. But isn't it interesting that of the top 10, 1, 2, 3, 4, 5, 6, 7 of them are in Africa. Very interesting. And how many countries in Africa? 54. And speaking of quiet in another way, we all like to have Wi-Fi on the plane, right? They're encouraging us to wear our headphones or our ear pods if you want to listen to something on our Wi-Fi, obviously. But your plane Wi-Fi isn't your home internet, so you can't treat it that way, right? It's another public space. So some people like to connect on Wi-Fi and then connect more than one device and share that connection with your phone, tablet, or your travel companion. Get ready for this. Many airlines specifically prohibit tethering or sharing an onboard Wi-Fi connection. So, and beyond violating the airline's terms, it can also create unnecessary security risks when you're using, what? A public network. So if you consider yourself warned. The good news is more and more airlines are going to free Wi-Fi. It's just a matter of implementing it on the planes physically when they come in for maintenance. So not the entire fleet is there, but just wanted you to know, don't share and come back to bite you. Coming up next, we're going to talk to author Thomas Swick, and he's done a great book called Falling Into Place, A Story of Love, Poland. Gee, not too many Polish people in Chicago, right? Perfect for this book. And The Making of a Travel Writer, now out in paperback. We'll be joined with Thomas when we come back, right after this.
3: 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Peter Greenberg Worldwide will be right back.
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2: Peter Greenberg back with you as Peter Greenberg Worldwide continues from 360 Chicago. Of course, you can always reach me. You know the drill. Just email me, peter@petergreenberg.com, with your name, phone number, question or problem. We will solve it right here on the air. I love having travel writers on the show. I'm one myself. Because what's our real responsibility? Not to satisfy ourselves or our own writing, but to share our experiences with the world, to open everybody's eyes to opportunity, to options, to new destinations, and certainly new experiences. And with 196 countries in the world, those opportunities, if you're a good writer, are almost limitless. And if you're an interested reader, the same thing applies. Joining me now is one of those writers and the author of Falling Into Place, A Story of Love, Poland, and the Making of a Travel Writer, Thomas Swick. Welcome, sir.
15: Hi, Peter. How are you?
2: I am good. And, you know, it's interesting that we're coming from Chicago because probably the largest population of Polish people outside of Warsaw is right here in Chicago. So this is a perfect book to talk about here in Chicago.
15: It is. And I'm actually coming up to Chicago in October to do a book reading at a bookstore.
2: So let me ask you this. What was your particular love affair with Poland? How did it start? And then why'd you go back and then write the book?
15: It started, Peter, in 1976. I was coming back from a year in France because I thought I wanted to be a travel writer and I thought I should speak a language other than English. So I spent a year learning French. And on my way back home, I stopped in London for a week. And working in the hotel where I stayed was a Polish woman who I met in the bar. She was filling in for the barmaid one night. And I had that very day purchased a travel book about Eastern Europe by a British writer named V.S. Pritchett. And I wasn't that interested in Eastern Europe at the time, but I liked V.S. Pritchett and I was really interested in travel writing. So at the bar, the bartender asked me where I was from, and I said, I'm from the United States. Where are you from? And she said, I'm from Poland. And immediately, I showed her the book I had just purchased, and I showed her they had a chapter on Poland. And I lent her the book, because I knew then she'd have to see me again to give me the book back. So that's how I
2: began. The old book scam.
15: Yeah, which probably can't happen anymore because people are reading, you know, on iPads and things. But that's how I met this Polish woman who eventually came to the state for a year. We fell in love, went back to finish her studies at the University of Warsaw, and then I went in pursuit of her, and we ended up getting married in Warsaw in 1980, 1 month after the founding of Solidarity and Lech Wałęsa and the movement that really started all the free trade unions in Poland. So it was a really, I stayed for 2 years, and I was there for the 16 months of Solidarity and the first 9 months of martial law when tanks were in the streets and Solidarity was crushed and its leaders put in internment camps. And so it was a really difficult and tumultuous, but ultimately fascinating time to be in Poland. And that inspired me to write a book about it.
2: And the book that you wrote at that point was another book called Unquiet Days.
15: That's right. Yeah, that was the first book I wrote. And that was a book that was all really entirely about Poland. I kept my personal story out of it, even though a number of publishers who rejected the book said that's what they wanted. They wanted more about me, my love affair with Hania, more of a personal story. But I didn't think, this was the book was published in 1991. Poland was still very much in the news. I didn't think our story was, I just thought the story of Poland and its struggle for independence was much more important than our personal story. But over the years, I've come to realize the two stories are really entwined, and it's hard to write about one without writing about the other.
2: I get you. And now, this is essentially the second book on Poland, right?
15: Yes, this is my second book on Poland. And as I say, it ties the story of Poland's struggle for independence with my personal quest to become a travel writer. So it's really the political story and the personal story together. And because of that, it covers three distinct heydays, because the book begins in 1976 when I get a job at the Trenton Times in Trenton, New Jersey, which at the time was owned by the Washington Post. So it was a really thriving and newspaper with a really wonderful, exciting newsroom, lots of ambitious young journalists who eventually went on to the Washington Post and the New York Times. So the book covers the heyday of journalism in the late 70s. It covers the heyday of Poland in the early 80s. And it also covers the heyday of travel writing, because as you know, the late 70s, right after the publication of Paul Theroux's The Great Railway Bazaar, travel writing really took off. I mean, publishers were really looking for travel books. And all through the 80s, the travel book was hot. It was really a popular thing, and people were reading travel books. Lots of writers were going into travel writing, and it was a great time to be a travel writer.
2: I agree. And, it opened the door because it was all about a sense of place. And it was an opportunity to really take your time, take a deep breath, and immerse yourself in a destination, in a culture, and in the case of Poland, really in a movement.
15: Peter, I divide travel books into two types. There's the traditional travel book, which I call the itinerant travel book, where the writer moves through a place or a number of places. And, a perfect example of this is Paul Theroux, his railway journeys where he gets on the train and just goes through, multiple countries. And then there's what I call the domestic travel book. And that's what I've written here, where the writer actually lives in a place, works in a place, lives there for a year or two, learns the language, learns the history, really gets to know the place deeply. And I find those travel books often to be more satisfying, as a reader, than the other type of travel book where the writer is just kind of traveling, on the surface of a place, but not getting too deeply into it.
2: And, there's travel writing where you parachute in somewhere, you're there for 10 days and make the mistake of thinking you know the place and write about it. and barely touch the surface. And then there's the travel writing where you actually live there, immerse there, and become a part of the community. And that's really what comes across in this book and a few others that I've been able to read. And so that really makes the difference.
15: I think so. I mean, most of my travels post-Poland have been of the latter type, where I just go to a place, I parachute in. I use that experience I had as an expat in that short time I have in places. So I think, even though you have a short time in a place, there's a way to kind of still get beneath the surface. And what I think the secret to that is to meet at least one person who lives in the place and try to have an experience with that person. So you see the place, when you write about the place, you're writing about it not only through your eyes and your perceptions, but through the eyes and perceptions of a local, somebody who lives there. And that combination, I think, makes for a more interesting article.
2: I totally agree with you. And the idea is, you're not just doing this as a one-stop shop. Because anything you're writing as a travel writer is still an appetizer. It can't be the main meal because things are changing and evolving all the time. But if you can capture the sentiment and capture the emotion and capture the beauty of a place that goes beyond just a postcard, then you've done something.
15: Exactly. And no travel article is definitive. I mean, you go to a place, as I say, you maybe meet one person, and that person's not typical. Nobody really is typical of a place, but that person lives in the place. You know, I found over the years that I often meet, when I'm traveling, I often meet people who are, kind of have some sort of artistic profession, writers or artists or sculptors or cartoonists. And, I find they're kind of easier to meet because they don't have regular office hours, so they're easier to find. And I also find they're interesting because as artists, they kind of stand outside society, their own society. They're kind of outsiders as well. So they bring an interesting perspective to the place.
2: Again, the name of the book is Falling Into Place, A Story of Love, Poland, and the Making of a Travel Writer. And that travel writer's name and our guest, Thomas Swick. Thomas, thank you so much for joining us.
15: Thank you, Peter.
2: You got it. We'll be back with more from 360 Chicago and home to some pretty good Polish food, too, right after this.
3: Have a question or a problem? Just email Peter at peter@petergreenberg.com. 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
22: From the Platte Valley Bank Weather Center, I'm meteorologist Derek Height. A severe thunderstorm watch continues until 9 p.m. tonight. Slight chance of thunderstorms tonight, otherwise mainly clear skies. Lows dip down to about 60, winds out of the south 5 to 10 miles an hour. Ample sunshine expected tomorrow, highs level off around 89. Right now, 84.

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1: Peter Greenberg back with you as Peter Greenberg Worldwide continues from Chicago 360 right here in Chicago, otherwise known as 360 Chicago, too. I can never get it right, but on the 94th floor of the original John Hancock Center, unbelievable views of the city and a great place to start any trip in the Windy City, which has nothing to do with wind, but that's another story anyway. And if you're coming to Chicago, I mean, of course, you may be aware of Second City. Of course, those guys are amazing. So many people got their start. But at the same time, you need to see something else called the Champions of Magic, and that's with Sam Strange, who joins me now. We're not going to see any magic because it's radio, but we're still going to talk about it because you're really an illusionist, aren't you?
2: Yes, yeah, so I do the large-scale illusions. I'm in a show called Champions of Magic. There's four cast members, and the show has a real mixture of storytelling magic, close-up sleight of hand, large-scale illusions. It's a large production show, really. We've got LED wall screens, lots of pyrotechnics.
1: Was Chicago considered a center of magic?
2: You know what? It was, actually. And the longer you spend in Chicago, we're here for the summer, you keep exchanging anecdotes and stories with other people who come to see the show, and you begin to realize how much of a center Chicago is for magic. It's got lots of different bits of rich history. I mean, it's attributable to this new wave, in inverted commas, of close-up sleight of hand magic towards the late 1800s and the early 1900s. That was always considered by most magicians to be the golden age of magic. And what they mean by that is there were rival magicians who were turning up to theatres and performing to crowds, and there would be that framework to perform in theatres, that old traditional vaudeville style. And then due to the sort of vibrant social scene of Chicago and people dining out, and this idea that you could have magicians strolling around
1: from table to table,
2: exactly,
1: yeah.
2: So that was sort of boomed, but like in the wartime or sort of post-war, and it didn't really exist before that. I mean, they had street entertainers and like I said, people performing in theatres. But this idea of a magician approaching a table, introducing themselves, then doing sleight of hand right under your nose, which is now popular. And it's like, certainly in the UK, it's where I'm from, you can tell by my Kentucky accent, it's very popular, and it's just sort of a staple of magic. That's what most people think when they say you're a magician, that you're going to pull out a deck of cards.
1: But you don't do that.
2: No, we do the big. I did do that for many years. I did it for 15 years, table hopping, we called it, where you go from table to table. And after a period of time, due to the repetition and the constant barrage of jokes, can you make my wife disappear? And can you magic me a $100 bill from $1 bill? And all of those repetition. I never liked the performing environment. Although I did it for many, many years, it wasn't as interesting as standing on a stage where you can control the environmental factors, the lighting, the sound, the pacing.
1: The distractions.
2: By having a theatre, you've got, by definition, an audience who have turned up to see a show, so they like magic and they're into it. Whereas when you are approaching a table cold, maybe less so in America than it is in the UK. You don't know what the people are discussing. You're interrupting. They might be discussing their divorce. They might be discussing...
1: So they do want somebody to disappear.
2: Or they might hate magicians.
1: Well, they want somebody to disappear.
2: But at least in the theatre, you've sort of, you know, sifted that out. By definition, they're coming to a magic show. They should be a good audience.
1: So you're performing at the Studebaker Theatre.
2: Yes.
1: Downtown.
2: Yes.
1: And you're doing some of the great illusions then.
2: Yes. So some of the classics.
1: In fact, are you sawing people in half?
2: We are. Yeah.
1: Are you putting them back together?
2: I don't know. That does make a difference. You know, I don't know what the most famous mental institution is over here, but you have to put them back together, otherwise you do end up in there.
1: All right, so do you have animals in the act?
2: Unfortunately not, and obviously now...
1: Was that as a result of a bad accident? No.
2: Well, it's not really, but I think the audience smell it. Actually, I'm not sure the audience like animals in acts. I mean, obviously there was a period where... And there are still people who do it, who have tigers.
1: Well, the Siegfried and Roy approach.
2: And the dove acts, or people using birds. But I think the audience, on some level, aren't happy with animals being involved in the acts. So... we don't use any animals in the act, but there's plenty of comedy and lots of audience interaction. We throw out frisbees into the audience to make sure people aren't in on it, or a plant, or on our payroll. So it's a fully interactive show.
1: By the way, speaking of comedy, You can still find it on YouTube. One of the all-time funniest comedy routines about magic ever performed was done by Steve Martin, and it was called The Great Flydini.
2: Yeah.
1: If you get a chance, anybody listening to the show, be prepared, sit down. You're going to be rolling over laughing. You can't stop it. The Great Flydini. And then look at the year he did it on television.
2: What year did he do it?
1: Early 80s on Carson.
2: Right, okay.
1: And Carson fell off his chair. Everybody fell off his chair when he did this. I'm not going to tell you what's going to happen, but think about it. The Great Flydini. It has something to do with his pants. That's all I'm going to say. Anyway, moving along.
2: It's very good. But I mean, as you know, the media landscape's changed a bit. You could appear on the Johnny Carson show and you could make a reputation for yourselves. Whereas now, as we go around promoting this show, we just have to put out lots and lots of content. And even when you get a spot on some, you know, national TV show, it's harder to sort of lift the footfall for the show. So you just have to sort of do everything.
1: What's the most difficult trick you're doing?
2: Well, actually, that's an interesting question. The trick we've been doing the longest is something which, I mean, I'm in a duo called Young and Strange, because that's our last names, Richard Young and Sam Strange. And the trick we've been doing the longest, which we still perfect and we still try and change and tweak to this day, is something called the cardboard box illusion. And it's a cardboard box, and you can look this up on YouTube. We just did it on America's Got Talent last Tuesday, actually. I put my colleague in the box and I just put loads of sharp sticks through at great speed. And that has taken the longest to perfect. It really has. And you constantly work.
1: And you've gone through how many assistants?
2: Oh, I mean, no, hundreds.
1: We're talking to Sam Strange, part of the duo Young and Strange, performing at the Studebaker Theater here in downtown Chicago. When we come back, more with me and Sam as Peter Greenberg Worldwide continues. Or maybe I'll disappear. Who knows? Back with more right after this.
0: Your flight might be late, but we're right on time. Peter Greenberg Worldwide will be right back.
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1: Peter Greenberg back with you as Peter Greenberg Worldwide continues with Sam Strange, part of the duo Young and Strange, performing at the Studebaker Theater right here in downtown Chicago. We were talking about the cardboard box.
2: Yes.
1: That trick where you're putting knives in rapid succession.
2: Yeah, yeah. It's sort of like wooden dowels, actually. And what's great about it is it does look entirely sort of improvised. There's just a standard cardboard box and lots of stakes that you put in at speed. And it does require huge amounts of rehearsal and lots of commitment and lots of watching videos back. So you perform it, you watch a video back, work out how to tweak it. And you're constantly doing that as a magician. And I suspect comedians are as well. You know, you're constantly tweaking the delivery lines, the structure of the sentence and working out where those beats are. But that's what's so good about live theatre. You get the opportunity to do that. And this run of shows is actually going on for 3 months here in Chicago. So that's an unprecedented length of time we've ever had with this show. We've been touring in it since 2013, started in the UK, transitioned to America in 2017. And we've been touring around. But to have a single venue where you're doing 8 or 9 shows a week is the absolute dream to try and perfect the show.
1: Is there such a thing as Chicago magic?
2: Interesting. I mean, there's lots of magic venues now as well in Chicago. You've got the Chicago Magic Lounge, you've got the Magic Parlor. There's a new one opened up, really high-end place called the Hand and the Eye. And they all offer this dining experience, exclusive sort of parlor-type magic, close-up magicians, which, as we talked before the interview started, that style of magic really connects with people on an emotional level. It happens right under their nose. Often it's with borrowed props. There's no sort of mirrors or wires in the way. I think when you're sharing we've played arenas for many years, sort of ice hockey arenas, and when you're sharing an experience with 5,000 or 6,000 people, it's difficult to have an emotional connection or feel connected to what's happening on the stage. Whereas if it's a personal performance of just two people and a sleight of hand magician comes over and does some stuff, that really can blow your mind.
1: There's a magician in New York who's legendary, and I had a chance to produce a 2-hour special with him called Steve Cohen.
2: Amazing.
1: He does a trick called Think a Drink. And he has a table, and on the table, there's a big tea kettle, and every conceivable drink glass you can think, a scotch glass, a shot glass, a martini glass, a wine glass. And he passes around, only 40 people in the audience, and he passes around little index cards with a pen saying, write down your favorite drink, put it in the box. And they put it in the box, and then he goes around, and he goes to somebody in the audience, and they just pull a card out, and he said, okay, who wrote this? And somebody raised their hand, what did you write down? Pink lemonade. Really? Picks up the kettle. Out comes pink lemonade. Puts the kettle back down. Somebody, I want a Manhattan. Out comes a Manhattan, right? I mean, martini.
2: Brilliant.
1: Dirty martini. And you're sitting there like, you know, right now this is radio, but I'm only, 8 feet away from you?
2: Yeah.
1: You're only 8 feet away from this, and you cannot for the life of you figure out what happened.
2: Yeah.
1: That's the kind of close-in magic that blows you away.
2: Yeah, it is. And it's also, when the magic's on a stage, there is that distance and you start to go, well, maybe there is wires or magnets or sort of something I can't see. But when it's in the environment you just discussed, it really is implausible.
1: Are you telling me there are no wires or magnets in your show?
2: Well, I mean
1: come on.
2: There's loads of them. It's all hidden in the haze and the smoke and the pyro.
1: But that's all part of the performance. It's all part of the extravaganza.
2: Yeah, it is, actually. Yeah, then the spectacle is important. I mean, the Young and I, who are a duo within the show, do have a bit of a battle with the producer, because we kind of argue that sometimes that scale of production can get in the way of audiences connecting with magic. When something's so bombastic and so glaring, you know, from the LED walls and the lights and the pyro and the haze in the room, sometimes just simplicity is a better way to emotionally connect that or that illusion with an audience.
1: Right. Your inspiration, what?
2: David Copperfield, yeah. I mean, Doug Henning was an incredibly vibrant, fun. He just sort of made magic fun, didn't he? I mean, Copperfield had a bit of sort of suaveness to him and was well turned out and was made his illusions very emotive, whereas Doug Henning was just more of a celebration of fun, I think. Obviously, Siegfried and Roy, there was another magician from Kentucky called Lance Burton.
1: No, sure. They all played Las Vegas.
2: Yeah, they all played Las Vegas. What I would consider to be the golden age of magic. I mean, we were talking that the golden age of magic is really late 1800s, early 1900s, when people like Houdini and Thurston would travel around and they compete with each other in rival theatres, a bit similar to the film Prestige, if you've ever seen that. Whereas I consider the 1980s and 1990s to be the golden age of magic.
1: And let's not forget Penn and Teller.
2: Oh, amazing, amazing. In their infancy of their career, real anarchists of magic, pulling in, you know, really had an identity of being the bad boys of magic.
1: They were, still are.
2: Well, they still are, but actually I will say now, they've got this television show that's been running for many years called Penn and Teller Fool Us, and they put magic across so brilliantly. They fly the flag for magic, despite being criticised by the magic community for exposure early on in their careers. But they are amazing, Penn and Teller. Incredible.
1: Sam Strange, part of the duo Young and Strange, performing Champions of Magic right here in Chicago at the Studebaker Theater. Bring your imagination. You will not be disappointed. Sam, thanks so much for joining us.
2: Thank you for having me.
1: And you didn't make anything disappear today.
2: No, whenever. Who can we do that to?
1: Oh, I have a list. We don't have enough time for that list. Thanks again, man. We really appreciate it. And we'll be back with more from 360 Chicago as Peter Greenberg Worldwide continues right after this.
14: Your flight might be late, but we're right on time. Peter Greenberg Worldwide will be right back.
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5: Peter Greenberg back with you as Peter Greenberg Worldwide continues from 360 Chicago. Talk about a great view and a great city. We know that. Of course, you know the drill. You can always reach me, and you do, by emailing me to peter@petergreenberg.com with your name, phone number. Don't forget that phone number, question or problem. We'll solve it right here on the air. Let's go out on the phones to Denver. I've got Brad on the phone. Hello, Brad.
6: How you doing, Peter?
5: Doing just fine, sir. How can I help you?
6: Well, I'm planning to take my wife on a trip for her birthday in September. The thought was Morocco and then to Egypt to watch the full moon over the pyramids on her birthday, the 26th of September. My question is, given the conflict going on over there, is it best to reschedule at a later date, or do you think we'll be fine? And if so, would you have any other ideas for a full moon experience on her birthday?
5: Well, listen, first of all, you got to give her a birthday present. You got to do this. And let me tell you, Brad, right now, would I go to Egypt? In a heartbeat. Regular listeners know we just did the show from Egypt not too long ago. Transiting the Suez Canal, by the way. Morocco, not a problem at all. And you have a great combination between Morocco and Egypt to do this on. Did you know how many days you were planning?
6: I think like a couple weeks.
5: Oh, good. I want to be your wife. That's great. This is good. So look, first of all, you got to go to the pyramids at night in Giza. They do a beautiful light show. Some people think it's too touristy. I don't. I think it's brilliant. You'll have time in Egypt to go down the Nile. And whether it's, you can either do it in a little felucca in Cairo or get down to lower areas and do the Nile, you know, to Karnak and Luxor. Unbelievable. In Morocco, I mean, my goodness, I mean, in Morocco, I happen to think Casablanca is overrated, and there is no Rick's Cafe there. That was in the movies. But you got,
6: okay.
5: No, but you got to go to Fez, and you got to go to, to all the other great cities. I mean, even Tangier. I mean, there's so many different things you got to do there. Of course, Marrakesh. But you can avoid Casablanca. I know there's some people who won't like to hear that, but listen, I'm speaking from some experience there. But the answer to your basic question is, happy birthday to your wife. Take her.
6: All right. Perfect. I appreciate everything you do. I'm kind of a new listener to the show, and so I'm curious to continue to listen.
5: I appreciate that, Brad, and have a great time. And then email me when you come back and tell me what happened.
6: You got it. All right. Thanks a million.
5: Anytime, Brad. And I got an email from one of our listeners, and I'll read it to you. For the independent traveler, the above link I use to identify cruise ship port scheduling to avoid the cruise ship crowd. And you know what? I like this idea. It's called cruisetimetables.com. I'll give it to you again. cruisetimetables.com. And for those of you who want to know why I like it, it's this. Every cruise line will give you, in their brochures and in their catalogs, great itineraries. And they are. And letting you know what ports you're going to be in, what days you're going to be there. And if you like the ports and you like the order of them and you like the price, you book it. Ah, but there's one more thing you got to do. And that's where a website like this comes in. And there are other websites as well, but this one is good too. Cruisetimetables.com. And I thank our listener for sending that in, because what you need to do is to go on that website, go back to the itinerary that you liked in the brochure or the catalog, and then find out how long the exact time that ship gets into that particular port every day and leaves that day, or maybe over.

0: overnights. And then from that, you can do some good comparison shopping to find out, let's say on a Tuesday, if your ship's in Nassau in the Bahamas, how many other ships are going to be in that port that same day with your ship? And if it's any more than two ships, guess what? It's going to be a madhouse there, arm to arm, cheek to cheek, elbow to elbow people. Why would you want to do that to yourself? Find an itinerary that you like. That's plan A. It's all part of plan A, by the way. I'll get to the plan B in a second. Then find out the dates that the ship's going to be in each individual port. And then the key then, how many other ships are going to be on that port on that same day? And if it's more than two, pick another itinerary or another time of the year with the same itinerary. Otherwise, you may be disappointed.
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2: A severe thunderstorm warning has been issued for portions of Banner, Scottsbluff, and Laramie counties until 6:45 p.m. this evening. Both large hail and straight-line winds are possible with this storm. Hail the size of quarters and winds up to 60 miles an hour are likely as it moves east at about 25 miles an hour. For your safety, stay inside and away from windows until the storm passes. Large hail and strong winds can easily shatter glass, causing injury. If you're caught outside, take shelter in a sturdy building or a hardtop car. Take shelter now. Once again, a severe thunderstorm warning continues for portions of Banner, Scottsbluff, and Laramie counties until 6:45 p.m. this evening. Bear in mind, this storm has the potential for quarter-size hail, and winds up to 60 miles an hour are likely. From the Rural Radio Storm Center, I'm meteorologist Derek Height.
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2: A severe thunderstorm warning has been issued for portions of Banner, Scottsbluff, and Laramie counties until 6:45 p.m. this evening. Both large hail and straight-line winds are possible with this storm. Hail the size of quarters and winds up to 60 miles an hour are likely as it moves east at about 25 miles an hour. For your safety, stay inside and away from windows until the storm passes. Large hail and strong winds can easily shatter glass, causing injury. If you're caught outside, take shelter in a sturdy building or a hardtop car. Take shelter now. Once again, a severe thunderstorm warning continues for portions of Banner, Scottsbluff, and Laramie counties until 6:45 p.m. this evening. Bear in mind, this storm has the potential for quarter-size hail, and winds up to 60 miles an hour are likely. From the Rural Radio Storm Center, I'm meteorologist Derek Height.
1: Severe weather coverage from the Platte Valley Bank Storm Center on KNEB. 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
3: ABC News, I'm Wayne Cabot. President Trump wants to cancel war games planned this week with South Korea. But because these joint exercises have been planned for so long, he's ordering the Pentagon to cut them back, saying North Korea has not been a threat, even as military experts say that North Korea has been providing Iran with missiles. Iran now announcing bounties on the heads of U.S. soldiers, $30,000 dead or alive. Democrats in Washington are calling for an investigation into conditions on board the USS Abraham Lincoln. deployed in the Middle East for more than 200 days.